0: School of Wooden Boat Building has received a $1.3 million gift from the Camilla Chandler Foundation. According to the Peninsula Daily News, the school plans to use the gift to pay off debts incurred by recent updates to its campus, enabling the school to focus on its mission and its students and to invest in their education. The retired debt was accrued from a variety of recent upgrades to the school's Port Hadlock campus, including the addition of solar panels to all buildings and a new building dedicated to the school's Marine Systems Program, which includes instruction related to electronics, plumbing, engines, and steering, along with a host of other topics. The school offers a full-time 12-month associate program in wooden boat building, a 9-month diploma in marine systems, and several other 5-day intensive courses with specific focuses, all of which come in handy given the increasing nationwide need for maritime workers. The wooden fire tower, located at the corner of Jefferson and Tyler Streets in Port Townsend, is the last remaining wooden fire bell tower in the United States. Although no longer in service, it is nonetheless functional and still keeps watch over the city. The bell will be rung by East Jefferson Fire Rescue and the Jefferson County Historical Society at noon this coming Friday, September 11th, to commemorate both the firefighters lost in the collapse of the Twin Towers in New York and all firefighters who have lost their lives in the line of duty. Senator Maria Cantwell and Washington Secretary of State Steve Hobbs have announced new data showing that as a result of new Trump administration postal service policies, late postmark rejection rates for mail-in ballots have more than doubled in 19 Washington state counties when compared with the 2024 primaries. In response to a lawsuit filed by 24 states, Massachusetts federal judge Indira Talwani has placed a freeze on an additional U.S. Postal Service policy just published last month, stating that it would disenfranchise voters who depend on mail voting, rush states into overhauling their election systems in time for the coming election, and is unconstitutional. The Trump administration has already asked the Supreme Court to overturn her verdict, but in the meantime, it might be wise, when next you vote, to drop completed ballots at the courthouse or in an official ballot box rather than mailing them in. And finally, hazardous waste will be collected this coming Saturday, September 12th at Chimicum High School. This is your opportunity to dispose of aerosols, automotive products, household cleaners, gasoline and fuels, mercury thermostats and thermometers, pesticides, herbicides, pool and spa chemicals, marine and road flares, oil paints, stains, and solvents. Please note that antifreeze, motor oil, fluorescent lights, and lithium button and rechargeable batteries will not be accepted, and there is a 25-gallon limit on house paint. 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I'm Diane Walker. Thank you for listening.
1: 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The City Council is holding its business meeting at 6 p.m. tonight. The meeting takes place in the City Council chambers at 540 Water Street on the second floor with a virtual option available. For the agenda and meeting minutes, visit cityofpt.us. The Olympic Peninsula Chad, Port Townsend ADHD, Women, Femme, and Non-Binary Support Group offers a supportive space for individuals with diagnosed or suspected ADHD to connect, share resources, and learn together in a welcoming environment. 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Join Jonathan Doyle and Connor Forsythe from 5 to 7 p.m. The Bishop Bottle Shop is located at 714 Washington Street. There is a cribbage tournament happening at the Uptown Pub starting at 6 p.m. There is a nine-ball tournament at the Hilltop Tavern located at 2510 West Sims Way from 7:30 to 11:30 p.m. And at the Uptown Pub, it's open mic night with Sam Maynard from 9 to 11 p.m. There'll be music, comedy, poetry, and more. Happening this week, set sail for the Wooden Boat Festival, happening September 11th through the 13th here in Port Townsend. Experience the craftsmanship of incredible wooden boats, meet the people who build them, and enjoy a fun weekend for the whole family. For tickets and more information, go to woodenboat.org. On Wednesday, Seahawks fans, come cheer on the team at the Seahawks Potluck at the Hilltop Tavern. 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From 5:20 to 8:25 p.m. at the Hilltop Tavern located at 2510 West Sims Way. On Friday, get ready to groove at the Wooden Boat Festival. 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That's it for the Tuesday calendar. 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

0: Iskwatchi Nischaicha, which means good day, my friends, in Nuksklayamutsin, the language of the local Klallam people. The Klallam word of the week is pawi, which means flounder. This word is used to practice the letter called ejective P in the Klallam alphabet. The ejective P sound in Klallam is pronounced just like the English letter P, but with a stronger pop. Here is the word twice more. P-owie. P-owie. To use this word in a sentence, we could have tlits uyatsutsa p-owie. Did you cut the flounder? Hockmanson atien satla. Oi, Queeness Chacha. This is Jamestown Tribal Elder Mary Norton. We thank you for being with us today and invite you to join us next time for the Klallam Word of the Week.
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3: 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So sit back and enjoy the journey and lose yourself in the mystery of the Silk Road.
4: This is Bill Porter on the Silk Road. We're in Xinjiang province, winding up one of the longest happy hours on record at the Urumqi Holiday Inn. Instead of the normal 2 hours, we've been sitting here drinking two for the price of one beers for 3 days now, and it's finally time to settle up and go home, which is just across the street at the Hongshan Hotel. After paying our bill, we sauntered through the lobby, tipped our non-existent hats to the members of the string quartet and the doorman, and returned to the real world. Just past the hotel entrance, a Uyghur stopped us and asked us if we wanted to change money. We were getting a little low on renminbi, so I asked him the price. He said 125 renminbi for 100 FEC. That was the highest rate we'd heard since we began this trip. Up till now, the difference had been about 20%. Suddenly, it was 25. It was too good to be true, so I jumped on it and offered to change 1,000. The man got out his calculator and came up with the correct figure. Then he reached into his pocket and handed me the renminbi. I counted it, and as usual, it came out short. Reluctantly, he added the necessary notes. Then he asked to see my FEC. I handed it to him, and

all I had, but now we have only confused hearts, and I guess all we have.

0: Howdy, welcome to this month's edition of Our Working Waterfront. I'm Chris Bricker, and every month I join my co-hosts, Port Commissioner Pam Petronic and Port of Port Townsend's Director Aaron Berg, as we roam the boatyard and explore stories from shipwrights, crews, and vessels alike. Today we visit Blaze Holly, master shipwright and owner of Haven Boatworks. He won the public bidding process to work on the oldest wooden boat in the ferry fleet. In fact, she's likely to be the oldest continuously licensed wooden vessel in the United States still running, the Carlisle II. More from Pam and Blaze in a moment, but first let's check in with Port Director Aaron Berg to update us on a number of exciting things happening around the port this month.
1: Ooh, it's a busy fall. We are looking at all kinds of projects and activities. I want people to know right out of the gate, save the date. Right after Wooden Boat Festival, which is the 11th, 12th, and 13th, the Boatyard Barbecue is Thursday the 17th at 4 o'clock. Come to the boatyard, listen to music, have dinner, have fun. Come see what the working waterfront looks like. We welcome you there. We have a lot of projects in the works right now, and I guess I'd start with the Point Hudson Roofing Project, which is nearing the finish line. We had planned to be done right before Wooden Boat. It looks like we're going to wrap up more like the beginning of October. Just a couple buildings left and some trim work, and we will have protected those original 1934 station house buildings for, you know, a whole nother generation. So we're very, very excited about the work that's gone on there in terms of building preservation and living history at Point Hudson. Turn into the main marina at Boat Haven. Teton Construction is going to be mobilizing in November to really bolster up and support the original breakwater that was built in the 30s, about 600 feet going from Benedict Spit to the entrance. We'll get a whole bunch of rock and kind of work to shore that up, put a couple more decades on the clock of viability. Also in the marina, we are working hard on the Boat Haven Reconstruction Plan, which would be a detailed plan to replace C-dock, D-dock, linear dock, the fuel dock, the commercial basin. We have a ton of work to do there, probably something in the order of $35 million of work to kind of put the next generation of life on the main marina, the entrance to the boatyard. So we're working hard on that as well. And really anticipating as we move into fall, thinking about that plan, thinking about funding. Port staff will be recommending to the Port Commission that they put on the ballot for February of next year an industrial development district levy that would be used to help fund the Boat Haven Marina Reconstruction Plan, as well as some job creating industrial development and other work around the county. So just lots going on, Chris. Always so much going on. That's what makes this job so much fun for me. And today I'm standing out at the Shorts Farm. We're working on removing the only salmon barrier left on Naylor Creek and kind of doing prep work so we can get a permit and get that salmon barrier gone and let the salmon come home this fall.
0: Well, you do get around, Aaron, and so do the salmon, thanks to you.
1: Well, you know, it's one of the things that I appreciate so much about this community and working at this port is, you know, well, we are focused on job creation and access to the world. You know, that triple bottom line that includes the environmental stewardship is absolutely a community value. So, you know, it's not like we're fighting to do the right thing. We are constantly on the right side to do the right thing. And our community just is so supportive of that. And that makes my job both fun and just a lot more rewarding.
0: Well, well said, Aaron, and thanks for you and your staff and all of the work that you guys are doing.
1: Okay, well, have fun on the tour with the oldest ferry boat in the Salish Sea, and don't forget to ask Blaze if it is indeed the most efficient boat per passenger mile in the fleet. I think he's going to tell you it is.
0: Thanks, Aaron.
1: All right, thanks, Chris. Have a good day.
0: All right, over to you, Pam.
2: Carlisle II was built in Bellingham in 1917 by Lummi Island Navigation Company, and it first carried freight and passengers between Bellingham and the Carlisle Packing Company's salmon cannery on Lummi Island. In 1923, she was rebuilt as a car ferry and ran from Gooseberry Point to Lummi and the Orcas Islands. Horlick Transportation Company, under Captain Willis Nierhoff, purchased Carlisle II in 1936 and converted her back to passenger vessel use for the short run between Bremerton and Port Orchard across Sinclair Inlet. Seattle businessman Hilton Smith bought out Horlick in 1995 and invested almost $300,000 in repairs and upgrades to Carlisle II. Then, in 2008, Kitsap Transit purchased Carlisle II from Smith and continues to this present day to use her as needed on the Bremerton-Port Orchard run. The vessel underwent a major renovation in excess of $1 million in repairs. The renovation included replacing the engine, generator, ventilation, propeller, along with repainting the exterior and seating areas. It is due to be hauled out in Port Townsend again with Haven Boat Works, who won the public bidding process for renovation. We are sitting here with shipwright and business owner Blaze Holly, that's going to provide the details on this renovation that will be taking place when the boat gets hauled out in a couple of weeks. Blaze, you've been working on this boat for a few years now.
0: Yeah, Blaze, you're no stranger to this boat, are you?
3: Yeah, that's right, Chris. Thanks to you and Pam for asking to come talk about Carlisle. Sure, Haven's put a huge amount of effort into that vessel over the years. We've really enjoyed working with Kitsap Transit, and we take a lot of pride in knowing that Kitsap Transit really looks at Haven Boatworks as a safe pair of hands when it comes to helping them with the restoration and ongoing maintenance of Carlisle, too. Haven's reputation really started and remains, first and foremost, being built around being able to effect repairs on wooden boats, sometimes quite old wooden boats, in a fashion that is increasingly rare in the country, in the region. And it takes a lot to keep, as you said, you know, perhaps the oldest continually licensed wooden vessel in the United States running. And Kitsap Transit's done a great job of sort of identifying a way by which they can do so.
0: Yeah, as I understand it, it's actually they call it a floating museum, don't they?
3: Yeah, I believe so. What was it? The Washington State Heritage Association designated that. It's fun when you go aboard the boat and you're up in sort of the upper seating area, the stairs that take you up there. There's a great photo gallery of a lot of black and white pictures from the era of the Mosquito Fleet. I think the fleet got its name because somebody over in Elliott Bay was looking out over the water and said, it looks just like a swarm of mosquitoes out there. And because there were so many ferry routes that run, you look at an old map of the Sound, and you had the opportunity to get from, I mean, some towns that are hardly on the map anymore would have had direct ferry service to Bellingham, Seattle, Port Ludlow, Port Townsend. So there were hundreds of these boats, and, you know, they were all privately owned, and so some of them would have been built as, you know, all sorts of types of vessels. I believe Carlisle II and Virginia V are the only two remaining from that fleet.
0: The route from Vashon over to Bremerton is kind of picturesque.
3: Yeah.
0: You feel like you're going through the fjords at one point.
3: Sure.
0: Now, we want to differentiate the definition of mosquito fleet. During the war, the Navy would use small vessels and convert them over to smaller naval ships.
3: Sure.
0: And that would happen during World War II, but this is a little bit different. The mosquito fleet, the application of the term mosquito fleet is a little bit different here.
3: Sure, I believe, yeah, the mosquito fleet that Carlisle would be considered part of, I think, really was that ferry service that ran from the late 19th century pretty much up to World War II. I believe Carlisle II remained in service through World War II as a ferry for shipyard workers that perhaps lived over on the Port Orchard side of Sinclair Inlet and were making their way over to put their shifts in the shipyard.
0: Well, tell us about your process now. You've been in touch with this boat for a number of years now. And what strikes you most about this boat from the inside out? And what's going on now? What's happening now with the boat?
3: I mean, Carlisle, too, she's got quite an improbable shape. I mean, you know, you think of a boat and it's longer than it is wide, and it's usually shorter than it is wide. And Carlisle, too, when you see her on the water, it always makes me smile because she looks just like she is as wide and as tall as she is long. She's got a very distinctive color scheme, the green, the white, the black. And when you go down and see her underway in Sinclair Inlet, you can tell that the folks that ride her, they really get a kick out of sort of the aesthetic that she presents on the water, extremely different from the rest of the fleet that Kitsap Transit is running. I mean, they are in business to move people efficiently around Puget Sound. They do a great job of it. I take advantage of it often when I need to get to Seattle in a hurry. That said, it's amazing when you look at these other boats that they've got in their fleet, quite a lot of multi-hulls, quite a lot of aluminum, the construction, very interesting, you know, sort of foils designed to reduce wake in some low wake areas. Quite a modern fleet. And nonetheless, John Clausen, who has been involved with Carlisle, too, certainly for quite a long time. I don't know exactly what his role in Kitsap Transit is, but I believe he's up towards the pointy end of the pyramid there. And I've heard John say that Carlisle, too, is actually the most efficient boat that they run, not just in terms of fuel consumption, but also in terms of maintenance. And so we see these requests for bid come out for maintenance on all of their boats. And 100 plus years old or 10 years old, I mean, rust never sleeps. The marine environment is a salty, corrosive, vibration-filled place. Things love to break, and they need to be fixed and replaced. And one of the truly great things about traditional wooden boat construction is you can replace any single piece of the boat at any time. Some of them are just a little harder to get to than others.
0: Aaron made sure that I asked you about the fuel efficiency of this boat.
3: Sure.
0: How many horses and when was the engine replaced? And give me some information about that.
3: Sure. The most recent repowering of the boat occurred that winter of 2020 to 2021. It's a Cummins that's in there now, so a modern common rail diesel. I want to say it's about 410 horsepower. So it's a turbocharged diesel. I believe the original engine would have been what they called a hot bulb, you know, the sort of thing that you go to a museum to look at, sort of looks almost like an old hot water heater. And I believe that original engine was 75 horsepower. The boat cruises at 10 knots, I believe, which again, when you see her out on the water, she's got, you know, she presents quite poochily. You see her and she does not look like she's built for speed. She looks like she's built for comfort. And 10 knots is actually slipping right along through the water, and she does not leave a big wake as she's doing so. We learn as shipwrights about boat design that water hates to be surprised, and an efficient hull is the one that lets the water just sort of part and then rejoin as the boat slips through it as quietly as possible. And when you ride Carlisle II and you're up on that top deck on a sunny day, it feels like you're just looking astern at a carpet of foam. The water does not seem like it's overly disturbed by the shape of that hull.
0: 10 knots, that's pretty good.
2: I just wanted to contrast what Blaise was saying by providing some up to present what is happening in the Washington State ferries. And right now there's around 20 ferries, and about half of them are over 40 years old, and three of them are going to be replaced at a cost of $714 million. So contrast that with maintaining a vessel for $1 million at times.
0: It looks as though the vessel, the Carlisle, is being used as a backup boat.
3: I believe so. I you'd have to talk to Kitsap Transit about exactly the way in which it's used. When we go down, you know, for what they call a ship check, I see that she's often tied to her home dock in Port Orchard. I believe Waterman is one of the more modern ferries that they also use on that route. I do know it was really endearing, that big haul out back in 2020, 2021. I mean, what an odd time in the world. world, right? We're all shut down. That was one of the ways in which Haven Boatworks first went back to work after the work stoppage was we were deemed essential because we were working on a ferry. And so you can imagine that was the only time in my life that I've been laid off from work. And as somebody who largely defines himself through the work that I get to do, it was a very odd feeling. And so I do look back with an odd fondness at Carlisle II. That was the boat that brought me back from being at home, wondering if the world really was ending, to getting to come back and find some normalcy in my day doing what I've been trained to do. And so on that basis, for me personally, Carlisle II really means quite a lot.
0: For our listeners just joining us, we're visiting Blaise Hawley, master shipwright and owner of Haven Boatworks. He won the public bidding process to work on the oldest wooden boat in the ferry fleet. In fact, she's likely the oldest continuously licensed wooden vessel in the United States still running, the Carlisle II.
4: And how she flies across the water. How tall and how wide is this vessel?
3: You know, you've caught me at a disadvantage. I see Pam is flipping through the pages there, but those are numbers I don't have on the top of my head.
4: Well, I know somebody that doesn't have it on the top of her head, but she's got it right here, being the researcher that she is.
2: Well, it is 65 feet on deck, and that's the length, and the beam is 20 feet, and the depth under the water is almost 6 feet.
4: 143 passengers?
2: 143 passengers, yep.
4: That's pretty good. They're all walk-on. It's not a car ferry.
3: It's true. So Pam brought up an interesting point a couple minutes ago about just the state of Washington generally with the ferry system. I mean, famously, I think we, in the Puget Sound region, we've got the most active ferry system in the world, bar, I believe, Sweden. And so it is a very interesting sort of niche that we occupy here. And so these ferries, they're instrumental to being able to live and, you know, go about your life living on the shores of Puget Sound. So these are tools. We need these tools. And the question with tools always is, do we maintain what we've got or do we need to build new? And it never escapes me that in 2020, Carlisle II was already 103 years old. And Kitsap Transit looked at it and they said, you know what? We actually, with a straight face, can come up with a plan by which we're going to keep using this thing for at least another 20 years. And they got the Coast Guard to come and say, well, what do you think, Coast Guard? Because it's an inspected vessel. The Coast Guard's going to come make sure that it's safe to carry passengers. And the Coast Guard said, no, we think that you can do that. Working with the Coast Guard is something that Haven has done quite a lot of over the decades that we've been in existence. Carlisle II, Adventurous are both century plus old ships carrying passengers that the Coast Guard's come around and said, wow, yeah, sure, there are parts of this boat that are well over a century old, and they remain happily in service. You know, good maintenance saves all. And that, I think, is part of what John Clausen talks about when he says it's the most efficient boat that they've got. I mean, good Lord, if you amortize the costs over 120 years, that's pretty good going. The rule of thumb for maintaining anything, anything that floats, any boat, doesn't matter if it's a commercial longliner or if it's a yacht or if it's a bayliner you keep on a trailer. A good rule of thumb is figuring 10% of the fair market value per year ought to be scheduled for maintenance. That's what we did when I was fishing. 10% of your gross catch, you just put that in the piggy bank and the boat got it. And you were going to take care of your tools, that 10% of your gross. People can fool themselves and think, well, I picked this boat up for cheap. I don't need to put much into it to maintain it. That's obviously a delusion. And so when we have owners, operators like Kitsap Transit that recognize the value of the tool that they've got and build into a budget that meaningful 10%-ish for maintenance every year, that makes it viable. That makes the Coast Guard come around and say, we see what you're doing. Yes, this is going to be a safe way for people to get across the water for decades to come. And when, you know, as Pam was saying, the cost to build these things new, it doesn't matter what you're making them of, wood, aluminum, steel, fiberglass, materials costs keep going up, labor costs keep going up. I believe when we did that restoration back in 2021, the paper cost to build Carlisle to new was in excess of $8 million. And so for an eighth the cost of new, you had this vessel that was gaining an additional two decades of service life. Again, that's pretty good math.
4: Speaking of the cost of new, you're moving forward with part of the fleet becoming electric now. Mm. What are your thoughts on that?
3: I think it's the wave of the future. You know, electric cars have taken off with great reason. And one of the reasons why I think the things that roll on wheels are further along in the electric power is because you're able to take advantage of regenerating power from braking. You've accelerated this thing that weighs a few tons. And now every time you pump the brakes for the stoplight, Toyota or whoever's figured out how to capture some of that momentum and turn it back into power so that, you know, you're not just watching your power meter go down, down, down, down, down every instant the car's traveling. Boats don't brake the same way. It's far more difficult to get that regenerative power built into marine propulsion platforms. That said, there's a lot of really bright people out there that are looking at all sorts of ways to make it more and more efficient. And so at Haven, the first 20 years I worked here, we didn't touch an electric motor that was going in for propulsion. And then in the past year, we've done multiple electrical propulsion installations. The battery technology keeps getting better and better. So it makes all the sense in the world for these use case scenarios of a ferry where it leaves the dock, it moves efficiently through the water, and then it ties back up to a dock. If you're able to provide charging at each end, then that is a way more viable use case scenario than something where you're pretending you're just going to untie from the dock and then go travel around the world. We've got all sorts of customers that really want our answer to be, yes, we can do that for you. And the answer right now for some use case scenarios of electrical propulsion on boats is you just can't want that yet. But I'm glad that people do, because that's what's going to drive the innovation that gets us there. And so I think it's fantastic that the ferries are really looking towards incorporating more and more of this technology in their fleet.
4: The Carlisle is going to be around for a while, I would imagine. Pam, you want to put a capper on this?
2: Well, I just want to remind everybody to join us for the Boatyard Barbecue to celebrate all the fine boats and work that our shipwrights do, and just celebrate our maritime community, welcome home the fishing fleet, just truly enjoy and celebrate while eating a salmon dinner, while listening to the great musicians who are also part of our maritime community. So come on out September 17th to the Boatyard. It starts at 4 p.m. Come join us.
4: And if the program airs after the 17th, just anticipate next year if you haven't been to the Boatyard Barbecue. What is it, the third one, I think? And so it's really turning into something really wonderful, especially for our fishing community here. Just a simple reward of a salmon dinner and camaraderie and music. Can't beat it.
3: Chris, Pam, thank you both again. It's always fun to talk about what we get to do down here, and I really appreciate the effort that you put in through this radio show to have everybody living in range of KPTZ understand just what a special thing the Boatyard is down here, and to point out the dozens of businesses down in this shipyard, of which Haven is but one. We are striving mightily to bring work in from out of this county and have it support the hundreds of people that make a living down here in the Boatyard. So thank you for what you do to bring attention to that.
4: You made one comment in the past that really stuck with me, and that is the cooperative how should we put it, gentle competition in the boatyard, where if there's cooperation involved, then everybody's involved.
3: It's true. And the competition is sharp-edged from time to time, as competition should be. But it is what makes Port Townsend strong. And it is what continues to hone all of our craft. I'm proud to think that we're not grasshoppers in a bottle saying, oh, remember when people used to do this. I'm proud to think that shipwrights, just writ large, are better today than they were a few decades ago, because there's been some innovation in what can be done. And it is the competition that really helps drive that. First and foremost, it's competition with ourselves. Can I do this job better and faster tomorrow than I did it today? And then it's amongst our peers. It's time-honored in the workplace. You want to be the best you can be, so you don't let your peers down. And then amongst your competing businesses. When we need a die for our Hossfelt bender and we don't happen to have it, I know of three other shops in the yard that very well might, and I know for a fact that they're not ever going to say, no, you can't borrow that die. You might make a dollar off of that. We're gonna hold on to that. We're competitive, but not small-minded about it.
4: Well, Blaze Holly, thank you so much for this episode of Our Working Waterfront.
3: Chris, thanks again. Pam, thank you.

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4: Today on Making Contact, we're talking parenting. We know that parenting can be revolution, can be resistance, but it requires consciousness. This episode is a chat between friends Liz and Maribel about their experiences parenting como Latinas.
5: And all the thoughts, Maribel, on how we grew up and what parts of the Latino upbringing that we had, do we want to make sure we pass on to our kids? Do we want to make sure we discard? We're going to talk about it all.
4: In the second half, Liz is going to talk to Leslie Priscilla, a Mexican-American parenting coach whose work centers dismantling colonial structures of oppression, starting at home.
5: That concept of dominance and violence, whether it's verbal or physical, where does that come from?
6: Colonization, girl. Like, it all comes from colonization.
4: This episode is from our friends at Pulso Podcast, bringing Latino voices you aren't hearing in the news and stories you didn't learn in history class. The founder and executive director, Liz Alarcón, starts us off. At the time this recording was made, Liz was pregnant with her first child, Eva.
5: Okay, you all. So during today's episode, we are going to talk about something that is top of mind for both Maribel and myself. Me, as someone who will be having that role in the very near future. Maribel, as someone who is actively having that role. And we're talking about being moms.
7: Yes. And learning to be moms is such a journey, isn't it? I mean, well, I know you're about to be, but I feel like even when you're pregnant, you already know, you're already starting. What have been your latest thoughts on what kind of mom you want to be?
5: Well, I, of course, start with my grandma. You know, as I'm thinking about my own journey, I'm like, what did my grandma do? And then what did my mom do that I love and don't love? And I remember, Maribel, growing up here in South Florida, my grandma, thankfully, was able to spend a lot of time with us. And boy, was her influence felt. I had to iron my T-shirts every day before going to middle and high school. Nada de usar cholas, so flip-flops, like open-toed shoes. Could not leave the house with that on. And of course, no podía faltar my grandmother straightening my very curly hair to go to school, because how could you present yourself in public at 12 years old with your curly natural hair? So those are really strong, vivid memories that I have of how my grandma would just pass on that Venezuelan-ness to me in school.
7: Man, that's interesting, because you mentioned 12, and that's such a key age for me when I moved to the United States. So,
5: wow.
7: Right? We have that coincidence. And I feel like that was such a critical age for me, because it was in that moment of trying to figure out who you are. And moving here at that age, I was obviously very Mexican. But I think that transition really had a big effect on me, because I felt like I had to actually suppress my Latinidad during that time, because I was in school with a bunch of kids who didn't look like me, didn't sound like me. But my parents at home really wanted us to keep our values, or, you know, some of our same traditions and things. So, you know, I had similar things where, like, I would have tortas for lunch. And my friends would be like, what is that on your, what's that bread with green stuff? Because my mom would put avocado in my tortas. Or I would have the scenario where somebody would ask me to sleep over, and my parents would be like, absolutely no. Did you ever have that? Your parents let you go on sleepovers?
5: Oh my gosh, 100% no was the answer. I can also relate to that, of like having that stringent upbringing where it's like a lot of those American traditions of like sleeping over or being at people's houses were a definite no. To be honest, I don't know if I'm going to let my daughter sleep over anywhere.
7: I was wondering the same thing, because I feel like I've been thinking about that too. Like, do I really want my son sleeping over at some strange person's house? I mean, obviously it would never be a stranger, but when you're a parent, I think it really does shift that mindset.
5: Yeah, and now you think about it, and there's all these, like, horror stories of what happens after dark, and there's that saying of, like, nada bueno pasa después de las 12, like, nothing good happens after midnight, you know? Like, you start getting into that mindset, and I appreciate all of those moments now of just how different it must have been for our parents to raise us in this context. I can totally see their perspective of this vast, grand, huge, like, city life, and you have just so little control, yeah, of how your kids are growing up. I get why it was hard for them to let go, to kind of be a little bit more free. I don't know if you feel the same.
7: I understand some of the reasoning behind their decisions, but I have to say that there are some things from their parenting style that I'm definitely not planning to keep in my style, while there are others that I do want to keep. And I don't know if you've really thought about what you want to keep from your childhood.
5: Ay, so many things, Maribel. Well, my husband and I talk about this a lot. And I think after hopefully doing everything we can to make sure that Eva is a healthy, well-adjusted human being, the second thing that's most important for us is for her to conserve her Latina identity. So I do think about this a lot. And I think about what does it mean for us to do that with now a person who would be second generation American and will be one more generation removed from my husband's Colombian upbringing and my family's Venezuelan heritage. And so one of the things that we have intentionally done to try to keep that culture alive is stay here in Miami. Being in South Florida, it's a majority Latino city. Everyone speaks Spanish before they speak to you in English. Her friends in class will be bilingual. Those are serious considerations that we thought about before planning a family, because we really want to do as much as we can to at least have her grow up in an environment that is doing the most to keep that identity alive. How about you?
7: Oh, my God. Yeah, keeping the identity alive is huge for us. But see, the difference is I married a Black man from Kentucky.
5: So she's bicultural or tricultural, even. Many different mixes of cultures.
7: Yeah, so my son is a variety of cultures. And he is like, that's a struggle for me sometimes because he's learning Spanish. I only speak to him in Spanish. And that was a thing that I said from the get-go. I was like, I will only be speaking to my son or kids, if we have any more, in Spanish. And I've done that. But here's the thing. He will start to reply now that he's starting to say some words. He'll reply in English. So I'll say, like, Renzi, ¿qué color es ese? You know, what color is that? And I'll be pointing at morado, and he'll say, purple.
5: Oh, I feel that, Maribel. That was me. That was me growing up. And I had so many temper tantrums when my parents would force me to speak Spanish. And I always share the story because the reason I'm bilingual fully is because of the tyranny in my home to speak Spanish. And what I would do was get the silent treatment.
7: Oh, no.
5: If I didn't answer them in Spanish. So I would do the same thing as Renzi. I would answer back in English. And if I didn't say the word in Spanish, my parents just would ignore me. I'm not suggesting that you all approach this tactic.
7: I was going to say, that sounds traumatic.
5: It was very harsh. But I totally get the struggle because it's a lot of discipline to be able to make sure to pass on the language. And I know that that's something that we've talked about as well. We also plan to only speak Spanish at home, but we know it's going to be tough because if they're in school speaking English con los amiguitos, they're going to want to speak English as well. So it's tough to deal with that when their life outside of the home is in English.
7: I mean, at least your husband speaks Spanish. Mine doesn't. He says some words. He does try, but he's not fluent, and he's definitely not bilingual. So it's hard. And he told me the other day, he was like, why isn't he speaking more Spanish? I said, this is all your fault. Okay, let's just get it out in the open. When he grows up and he has to go to spend a semester abroad so that he can really get immersed in the language and actually start to speak the language better, that's going to be on you. It's all you.
5: I love that. Share that responsibility, Maribel. And thankfully, language is not the only way to keep our traditions alive. So I'm curious, what are the things are you doing at home or things that you want to conserve about your Latino identity?
7: We kept both last names. So we gave him two last names is what I mean. So he has both my last name and my husband's last name. And that is super important for me. And it was from the beginning because I made him too.
5: Well, there is another thing we have in common, because we gave Eva a short name precisely so that she could have both of our last names, and we plan to hyphenate. Because I feel the same way as you. I didn't change my last name when we got married, but besides wanting to make sure that both of our last names were included when we named her, another consideration we had with her first name, too, was a name that sounded good in English, good in Spanish, that you can say in both languages. Eva is Eva is Eva. So there's a lot in a name, and I'm glad that we're both thinking about it, because it really does matter.
7: Yeah, absolutely. But what about the food? Like, do you think that you'll be serving her the same kind of food that you grew up with and the same ingredients? Or are you going to have like a mixed bag of things?
5: Yeah, food. One of my favorite topics, one of my favorite activities, Maribel, is to eat. I think about food probably 90% of my day. So same here. I think about this a lot. You know, I think we'll definitely have a mix. But I will say that as a person who loves to cook, which I really, really do, I've focused the things that I've learned on mastering Venezuelan and Colombian dishes over other cuisines that I might enjoy. So I love Thai food, for example. And instead of maybe focusing on a Thai recipe when I'm, you know, being curious and exploring at home, I'll focus on some of the dishes that my husband's grandmother would make, or some dishes that my grandma makes only once a year, so that I can pass those dishes on. And because it is really important to me that she craves those foods, you know, and that at home she can associate that we are Colombian and Venezuelan, and that our foods matter, and you can eat everything from all over the world, but home, we really do want her to associate it with our foods. So I definitely prioritize that. How about you?
7: Yeah, the taste. I think it's so important to allow them to taste those ingredients. He's doing really well. Like, I give him frijoles, tortillas, quesadillas, like all of that he will eat. In Mexico, we have a lot of different vegetable dishes. And, you know, it's not all cheese and and sour cream, as some people would think in the U.S. So I think that's also really important, is for him to explore the deep culinary roots of our culture. It's not just what's presented in the United States to you. It's actually deeper than that. And there are more complex dishes available to you that are even healthier.
5: Totally, Maribel. Totally.

0: much as possible is for Eva to grow up with other really close relationships that are just not her mom and her dad. And, you know, if we have other kids, her siblings, right? How do you feel about that?
1: I totally agree. It's the same thing. When I grew up in Mexico, we have a huge family. So I spent summers with all my cousins and aunts and uncles, and I don't want Renzi to grow up without a village. So I'm trying to build a village for him here as well, with Latino kids and Latino families, and also Black families, because like I mentioned, my kid is Black and he's Mexican as well. So I want him to grow up with both cultures, and we're building the village here with the friendships and people who have kids of the similar age and who understand that that's important as well. And I think that's something that's coming back, the village mentality of raising a kid where like your neighbors and your friends, everybody kind of chips in and you get together more often.
0: It's a dance between keeping what we like, keeping the essence of what we like, but transforming it into our new realities and creating our new sense of family where it makes sense for us.
1: The thing is, like you said before, that not everything from our upbringing is wonderful. And we don't necessarily want to keep all of the things. So how do we balance that? And that's the trick. Like, that's going to be the struggle for me. Like, how do I celebrate what I have, what I brought up, what I was brought up in, while being able to get over the traumas, like the things that did not help me be a better person or harm me in some ways? The generational trauma that we built up in our cultures. Because there's so much. Like, can you think of something right now that you're like, I am not bringing that into my child's life? Because
0: Ooh, well,
1: I know I
0: first,
1: have a few.
0: so much therapy. I will say, so much therapy to process it all. That definitely helps. And yes, absolutely. I mean, my husband and I talk about this all of the time. One of the things that we definitely don't want to pass down is that machismo culture. Sometimes my family will come over and they still cede the head of the table to my husband, who is 40 years younger than
1: Oh my
0: them, because he
1: God.
0: is the man of the house, and I quickly stop that in its tracks. So those are small examples of just that culture of special deference to the father or to the men in the family. We are not passing
1: Yeah.
0: that down.
1: Raising a son, that's super tricky because it is so ingrained in our culture, the machismo, the sexism is so ingrained in our culture that I am like trying very consciously to be like, hey, it's okay to cry. It's okay to be vulnerable. It's okay to like all the colors. I dress my son in all the colors. I don't care. And I've
0: Love it.
1: had people say things before, which is insane to me. But I've had people say like, oh, he's a boy, but you know, he's wearing pink. So, you know, like things like that, I am trying really hard, but it's so tough because society makes it really hard.
0: Wow, Maribel, te lo creo, te lo creo. Can you think of other fears that you definitely don't want to pass on that you grew up with?
1: I definitely don't want to beat my child. I don't want to bring violence into the home. That's been a huge topic of discussion because here's the thing. For some reason, la palita and all the la chancla, whatever you want to call it, whatever it was at your house, the belt, that was like a cultural pride to some people. And that's how people, you know, grow up to be good humans. No, not in my book. I definitely got the palita and the belt.
0: Me too.
1: And let me tell you, none of that helped me be more respectful towards my parents. The only thing it did was drive a wedge between me and my parents.
0: And
1: So
0: fear them.
1: I was afraid of them. I was scared of them. I didn't feel like I could talk to them or even trust them with some of my life issues or questions. And that to me is sad. So yeah, that's definitely something that we are really trying to be conscious about, and I don't want to pass that on.
0: It is sometimes tough to openly talk about these conversations. Even some of my elder family members, or even some of uncles and aunts and people who are closer to my age are kind of resistant to like acknowledging the truth about how we grew up. Lo bueno y lo malo, right? It's not all bad. We have so many beautiful things to celebrate, but I know in my family, it's very triggering and sometimes very tough to air out these grievances, even still.
1: Yeah, it's like people want to pretend like certain things didn't happen. I mean, here's the scary part. I've had a lot of conversations with Latina friends in the US of like,

0: the creepy uncle.
1: Mm.
0: Right? Like that creepy family member who like felt them up in some way or did something weird and they never talked about it. And it never really got discussed and never dealt with. That to me is heartbreaking. And it's almost like, oh, yeah, yeah, I had one of those. Everybody like seems to share something like that.
1: Hashtag me too in both senses, Maribel. I did too. And that's a me too moment, right? When you think about it, you're so right. So many of us have those experiences. I hadn't even thought of that. But that's where like that lack of transparency. And like if you see something, say something, like you can tell us anything, no matter who it is. And I want that confianza, which is my favorite word in Spanish. And for those of you all listening who don't speak Spanish, confianza is this word of like instant trust and comfortability that you feel with someone. That is what I hope that Eva feels in her home always, regardless of who it's about or who it's from, even if it's from us, right? And not all of us grew up with that confianza with our parents or with our family.
0: No. And that's the thing. Like, I didn't have that because I was scared of them. So I didn't feel like I could talk to them about certain things. Boundaries need to be set. But there's a very big difference between boundaries and fear.
1: Yeah.
0: Boundaries are not the same thing as violence. Boundaries are not the same thing as fear. So I feel like people often get that twisted, and especially in our culture. And I don't want to pass that down at all.
1: 100%, Maribel. Well, we agree on so many things. I feel so much more at ease knowing that I am not the only one thinking about this and that there are moms like you who have already been experiencing this in real life as my husband and I think about what our future with Eva is going to look like. And I know so many of the people listening now to this episode can relate because it's a real tension. It's real what we feel. It's also real that feeling that we have of wanting to honor our culture, our ancestors, our family, the beauty and vibrancy of being Latinos here, there, back home, in the U.S. and anywhere. And yes, and, which is my favorite phrase. Like, we can adopt new traditions. We can leave lo que no nos sirve and bring with us what's also useful to make sure that we pass on our culture to our kids, right?
0: Kudos to you for thinking about this ahead of time. But I'm telling you, it is a journey, my friend. We're going to be on this ride forever, Liz. So strap in, girlfriend. I'll be right there with you.
1: I was going to say, Maribel, at least we're in it together. And we're going to make it through. We're going to make it through.
2: 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Okay, now back to the show.
3: Welcome back to the show. In this half, Liz talks to Leslie Priscilla, a Mexican-American parenting coach whose practice is rooted in children's rights, social justice, and decolonization as a way of dismantling oppressive practices in families. This conversation took place about 10 months after the one you just heard, and in that time, Liz became a mom to baby Eva. And while that first conversation focused a lot on the joys of Latinidad and cultural traditions that Liz and Maribel want to maintain, Liz and Priscilla tackle another hard part, what it looks like to break generational cycles that didn't serve them growing up. When Priscilla was pregnant with her first child, she knew she wanted to raise her daughter differently from the way she was parented. So she started reading parenting books to come up with a plan. And right away, she noticed something was missing.
4: I had really decided that I wanted to give birth at home. I wanted to breastfeed. I wanted to wear my baby. I wanted to do all these things that when I was reading about them, I was being told that this was attachment parenting. And all of the people that were writing these books on attachment parenting were white people. There's something missing here. I'm not seeing my culture. Where are my people in these books? And I'm realizing that those two are so far apart, right? The gentle parenting, the intentional connection to kids, seeing children as sovereign, sacred individuals, seems like the right thing. Why does my family not have that? Why is that not something that I experienced as a child? Why is that not something that my that my primos and primas experience as children. They deserve that too, right? And it was very clear to me when my daughter was born, the moment that she was born, she came out and I looked at her and I immediately had this thought of, this is me. And I deserve this. I deserve to be looked at in this way. I am sacred in this way, you know, and something happens to all of us along the way that makes us forget that.
1: It's really beautiful that you had that moment. And I can, of course, relate having a 10-month-old baby daughter, right? It's seeing yourself in them, but also that deep, insurmountable love that you have for this new being. And yet it's a mirror.
4: Thank you. Yeah, it's a frustrating process, though, because as much as I wanted to preserve that idea about my daughter, I still found myself falling into patterns of not treating her in that way, right? And so I still found myself yelling or scaring her in certain ways, right? And so I always say, when we talk about like chancla culture, the chancla is not just the physical, right? Like, it's the ways that we're scaring children into submission.
1: I'm so glad that you mentioned that, because one of my questions that's circulating for me as you're talking, Leslie, is where does that come from? That concept of dominance and violence, whether it's verbal or physical, where does that come from?
4: Colonization, girl. Like, it all comes from colonization. And I didn't know that. I didn't know that when I first had my daughter. I didn't know that, like, all of the lack of capacity that our family has to recognize that we never deserved violence, right? That's like the main thing that when I was working with parents too, is like, so many of us in this community really, really have internalized this idea that we deserve punishment, that we deserve violence, that we deserve less than that sacredness. When we get exploited, when we get marginalized, it's all on par with this very colonial way of living. Like, oh, you're not going to talk to me that way. You're not going to say no to me. That dominance is very much there. And it comes from having been oppressed for 500 years. But on this land, we have clear evidence that children were seen as sacred, that they were seen as worthy of collaborating with the family, and that those things were robbed from us when the Europeans came onto this land and started looking at us the way that they had looked at children for centuries, as people who did not speak the language, who were savages. So they started treating us the way that they treated children. This actually goes so much deeper than we thought. And so it's more than just undoing the 500 years of colonization. It's, you know, really replacing these systems entirely with our systems of liberation.
1: What role do you think fear also plays in how we're manifesting all of these parenting patterns that we want to do away with?
4: Oh man, fear is like the tool, right? Like, if we're talking about colonization, like, what is the tool that colonizers use? It's fear, right? It's fear of not surviving. And so there's multiple ways I think that we can acknowledge fear. I think that, you know, I think about, for example, the privileges that I hold as a lighter skinned Latina, and how even for me, like, navigating a tantrum, for example, is still challenging. But for a recently migrated Haitian or Dominican Republic, you know, mother who maybe is here undocumented, maybe doesn't necessarily know the laws, that experience somatically, like in the nervous system, for your child to be having a tantrum in a public space is going to generate so much more stress than it would for somebody like me. Like, you're afraid of someone looking at you or somebody making it so that your child is separated from you, right? So that experience is so different. And so when we think about fear, like, we also have to think about how that's connected to love. It's like, I love you so much that I'm going to threaten to hit you because I don't want you separated from me. And that's what I didn't see in the parenting books, you know? I was like, wait a minute, like, there's something really, really missing. Like, we are not acknowledging what would actually make it easier for our communities to parent in these ways is if our needs were met. And so much of the need is not met because we don't feel like we deserve it. We were taught that we deserve violence. We were taught that exploitation is normal. This is just what you do. This is just what you accept. And so this is why moving away from that kind of parenting where you're negating your child's sovereignty is a political act. We knew what we deserved as children. We knew that we deserved better.
1: Well, there's so much to do, but if we do it together, Leslie, I know that we're going to collectively end all of these cycles that are, like you say, hurting our bodies, our minds, but also our spirits.
4: It's probably not something that's going to happen in our lifetime. 500 years of colonization is going to take several generations of undoing. And so I just really want folks to be gentle with themselves so that they can be gentle with their children.
3: That's it for Making Contact today. I'm Amy Gastelum. Thanks for hanging out. Until next time.
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7: And this is Dawn at Night, not a gorgeous twilight here in Port Townsend on KPTZ. I can't think of a better piece to start with than the Rhapsody on a Theme of Paganini. Vladimir Feltzman will be playing the piano, Zubin Mehta, the Israel Philharmonic Orchestra.

From the German film Perfume. That was the Berlin Philharmonic. Right here on KPTZ in Port Townsend. We haven't heard from Johann Sebastian yet.

Oh, J.S. Bach. Pretty heavy stuff. Passacaglia in C minor. There will be a quiz. Let's do this from Ry Cooder. Kind of ease up a little bit.

And this is KPTZ in Port Townsend. I think we'll do the next one for Mike in Baja. I hope the weather is a little better down there. Here's Rory Block.

Yeah, Jimmy Dale Gilmore in the movie The Big Lebowski. He's the guy that went over the line. Sunset Grill.

0: You know, and just maybe the Sunset Grill is exclusive. And this is KPTZ in Fort Townsend. It's done at night. Sort of just sitting here looking out the window at how gorgeous it is. Trying my very best to get Alanis Morissette to show up. I'd really like it if she did. But I'll be right back.
1: It's September in the garden. Diana and Mary Beth talk about cover crops and the K of NPK, that's potassium, how it benefits your plants. Julie and Barbara discuss practices for managing the overall health of our forest landscape in your own backyard habitats and in Port Townsend forests. 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
0: And this is, as she just said, and I say, it's this KPTZ in Port Townsend. I'm still having trouble with this, kids. And I don't quite know what to do. I'm trying to get Alanis Morissette. All she has to do is show up. Help.

Alanis, don't be nervous. You can do this. I think we might have her queued up right now. And we do. Alanis, go for it.

Alanis apologized for being elusive. I told her not to worry. Think we'll do this, Charlie Hayden, Pat Metheny, Cinema Paradiso.

Yeah, Charlie Hayden, Pat Metheny, Cinema Paradiso. I think we'll do this next from a trio we all know and love. But I want you to pay special attention to the lack of drumming, which is way in the background. Andre Arpino, the drummer for the Jacques Lussier Trio, the bass player Benoit Dunier de Sogna, doing a gorgeous job of Eric Satie's No Cien, number 2.

Well, of course, that was the Jacques Lussier Trio here on Dawn at Night. Just a quick reminder, you can join KPTZ and the Northwest Maritime for the 49th annual Port Townsend Wooden Boat Festival. That's September 11th to the 13th. It's the annual Wooden Boat Festival and a place where kids and adults alike can experience the magic of getting on the water, the beauty of wooden boats, and the richness of our maritime culture. KPTZ is proud to be a partner of the largest festival of wooden boats in North America. I'll be there. I hope you will, too. Say a quick hi to Priscilla and Forrest and Sarah and Santa Barbara and Rachel in Newport Beach and Peterson and Ariel in Nevada City. Where shall we go next? Let's see. How about Bebo Valdez?

and on Dawn at Night from Havana, Bebo Valdez. Bebo Valdez on the piano. It's a wonderful album. It's simply called Bebo Valdez Trio, El Arte del Sabor. I don't know what that means. The Bellinesco String Quartet, Rabi Abul Khalil, Ornette Never Sleeps.

And on the bass, Ron Carter, of course. In fact, Hugh McCracken was playing the harmonica on that. It's from an album called Pastels. Came out in the, I think, the late 70s. Let's do one more. Otmar Liebert, Luna Negra, Turkish Nights.

You know, and that about does it for me this evening. I'm so glad you were with me. Bill is in the studio with me. That means Jazz Notes will be starting in only a few more minutes. So do stay tuned. This is Don at Night, Don Trethaway, losing his voice right in front of you. It's already dark outside. I can see that out the window. I hope you'll join me next Tuesday evening. And thank you. Thank you, my friends.

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I'm Bill Mercier, and this is Jazz Notes.

Hello, everybody, and welcome to Jazz Notes on KPTZ 91.9 in Port Townsend. I'm Bill Mercier, and happy to be with you once again to bring you 2 hours of great classic and contemporary jazz. Many thanks to my broadcasting companion, Don Trethaway, for bringing us another of his fine Don at Night shows, and thanks to you, too, for joining us. Tonight, we've got great vocals from Sarah Vaughan, Jerry Brown, and Bria Skoenberg. Nice traditional jazz from John Coltrane, Charles Mingus, and Red Allen, and great stuff up from the current scene by people like Kristen Sevildsson, David Murray, and Corey Christensen, among others. We've also got our What's New segment coming up here later this hour, and tonight on What's New, we'll be hearing three cuts from the new album We Are Here by the Bob Nell and Michael Bisio Trio. So, whether you've been a regular listener for years or tonight's your first time with us, welcome. I'm glad you're here, and I hope you're going to be glad you were here too. We kick things off tonight with a truly great one, Billy Boy, from Miles Davis's classic 1958 album, Milestones. In reviewing the album in the Penguin Guide to Recorded Jazz, Richard Cook and Brian Morton called the album, quote, a completely accomplished performance, unquote, and included it in their core collection of the greatest jazz albums of all time. Although the album carries Miles' name and John Coltrane and Cannonball Adderley all appear on the album, this particular cut was handled exclusively by the band's rhythm section, which was made up of Red Garland on piano, Paul Chambers bass, and Philly Joe Jones on drums. The cut especially features Garland on piano, who gives what many critics consider to be the performance of his lifetime on this one. Chambers' Arco solo is also outstanding, as is the drumming of Philly Joe. We'll slow things down in our next set, starting with one by guitarist who's on the current scene. Here's April Song by guitarist Randy Napoleon.

We started that set with Randy Napoleon on guitar to do April song from his 2024 album, The Door Is Open, the music of Greg Hill. Also on this one was Rodney Whitaker on bass, Rick Rowe piano, and Quincy Davis on drums. We followed that with If You Could See Me Now from a favorite album of mine, Unfolding the Peacocks, by vocalist Jerry Brown. This 1992 recording also included Rufus Reed on bass, Wally Mohammed on drums, Peter Leitch on guitar, and Kirk Lightsey on piano. And we concluded the set with Sarah Vaughan out front of Michel Legrand and his orchestra of over 100 musicians to do I Was Born in Love with You. This one is from their 1972 album, simply titled Sarah Vaughan with Michel Legrand. Okay, it's time now for our What's New feature, and tonight on What's New, we're going to listen to three cuts from the new release, We Are Here, by the Bob Nell and Michael Bisio Trio. Bob Nell is a pianist who is a native of Montana and has been on the jazz scene for over 5 decades. He began studying piano at age 5 and received a Bachelor of Arts and music degrees from the University of Washington. Over the course of his career, he's worked with people like Eddie Harris, Freddie Hubbard, Herb Ellis, and Bobby Hutcherson. This is his 8th release as lead. Bassist Michael Bisio was born in Troy, New York in 1955 and is now based in Seattle. He's a double bassist, composer, and bandleader who's appeared on over 100 albums and 12 as lead. He's composed over 100 works over his career. The cuts we'll hear from the new album are Elegy for Elephant Head, I Had a Few Things in Mind, and Trance Lamentique. Here's the Bob Nell and Michael Bisio Trio.

0: That was the Bob Nell, Michael Bisio trio with three from their new release, We Are Here. The cuts we heard were Elegy for Elephant Head, I Had a Few Things in Mind, and Trance Lamentique. Besides Nell on piano and Bisio on double bass, Adam Greenberg joins the trio on drums. And that's what's new on Jazz Notes for this week. And we'll be right back.
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0: 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We'll wrap up our first hour with a set of two. First, from John Coltrane's 1958 album Lush Life, we'll hear Train Slow Blues. This one has Train on tenor, along with Paul Chambers bass and Albert Heath on drums. And we'll close the hour with a rarity, an early live version of Charles Mingus's Haitian Fight Song, done at the Café Bohemia in New York in 1955, 3 years before the popular studio version was done on Mingus's album The Clown. Besides Mingus on bass, this one has Max Roach on drums, George Barrow on tenor, Eddie Burt trombone, and Mal Waldron on piano. Let's start things off with Train, your slow blues.

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I'm Bill Mercier, here with you till 10, when it's time for DJ Sienna to take you on another musical journey along the scenic route. Until then, we'll be playing jazz, and we started the hour off with a good one. The alternate take of Wild Man Blues, done by Red Allen and his all-stars for this, the historic 1957 television show, The Sound of Jazz. The Sound of Jazz was part of a series entitled The Seven Lively Arts, which aired on CBS from November of 1957 until February of 1958. It was one of the first major programs to feature jazz on American network television. The concept was that the show was supposed to be a jam session with artists dressed casually on a sparse recording stage to present jazz in its true form without all the hype and special effects of a planned presentation. One of the participants, Billie Holiday, had to be persuaded to appear in slacks and a ponytail instead of the gown she usually wore when performing. The result was amazing. The New York Times later reported, quote, "It was the art of video improvisation wedded to the art of musical improvisation. The effect was an hour of enormously creative and fresh TV," unquote. Besides Billie Holiday and Red Allen, the artists who appeared on the show included Jimmy Giuffre, Pee Wee Russell, Count Basie with Jimmy Rushing, Lester Young, as well as Mal Waldron. The musicians who played on the cut we just heard included Red Allen and Rex Stewart on trumpets, Pee Wee Russell, clarinet, Coleman Hawkins, tenor, Nat Pierce, piano, Joe Jones, drums, Milt Hinton, bass, and Vic Dickinson on trombone. We'll kick off our next set with Joya Sherrell out in front of the Duke Ellington Orchestra to do Kissing Bug.

We started that last set with vocalist Joya Sherrell out front of Duke Ellington and his orchestra doing Kissing Bug from Ellington's Black, Brown, and Beige collection, recorded in 1945. The other musicians who soloed on this one were Al Sears on tenor and Jimmy Hamilton on clarinet, making his first appearance with the Ellington Band.

0: We follow that with Duerme, done by Chico O'Farrell and his orchestra in 1951. This one can be found on Farrell's album, Cuban Blues. And we ended the set with the fifth alternate take of Mil Dama, done by the Clifford Brown Max Roach Quintet in 1954. Roach is especially featured on drums on this one, but Brown's also here on trumpet, as well as Harold Land on tenor and George Morrow on bass. The group's pianist, Richie Powell, sits this one out. And we'll be right back.
1: A KPTZ reminder that working smoke alarms significantly improve the chances of surviving a fire. The National Fire Protection Association finds the likelihood of surviving a home fire doubles in a home with working smoke alarms. According to state laws, landlords are responsible for installing at least one functioning smoke alarm, and tenants are required to maintain and change batteries in the smoke alarm.
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We started that last set with the very beautiful piece Lonely in the Crowd, done by Kristen Sevildsen on soprano sax and Lars Andre Kvistum on piano. It's from their 2018 release, Acoustic. After that, we heard an alto man who unfortunately gets very little attention today, Joe Harriott and his quintet doing Modal from his 1962 album, Abstract. This one also has Shake Keen on flugelhorn, Pat Smythe piano, Coleridge Good bass, and Bobby Orr on drums. And the set concluded with the Canadian trumpeter and vocalist Bria Skoenberg doing John Lennon's Beautiful Boy from her 2024 album What It Means. Also on this one, we have Don Vapi on guitar, Chris Padishaw on piano, Grayson Brockcamp, acoustic bass, and Herlin Riley on drums. Next, we've got David Murray on bass clarinet, and Jerry Allen piano, and Terry Lynn Carrington on drums to do one titled For Father Peter O'Brien.

That was "I'll Just Wait," done by guitarist Corey Christensen from his 2019 album La Proxima. Joining Christensen on this one was David Belove on bass, Michael Spiro on percussion, and Colin Douglas with the drums. And before that, we heard David Murray on bass clarinet, Jerry Allen piano, and Terry Lynn Carrington on one titled "For Father Peter O'Brien." It's from their 2018 release, Perfection. Well, that just about does it for us for another week, but before we go, we'll do one more. "Twos and Threes," done live at the Poster Museum in New York by drummer Robbie Amin, together with Bob Franceschini on tenor, Conrad Herwig trombone, Troy Roberts tenor, Edsel Gomez Fender Rhodes, and Lincoln Goines on acoustic bass. You've been listening to Jazz Notes with Bill Mercier on KPTZ 91.9 in Port Townsend. DJ Sienna is coming right up to take you on a musical journey along the scenic route. Let's get together again here next week. Till then, stay cool, keep well, and good night, everybody.

Arcade Fire. That was Sprawl 2, Mountains Beyond Mountains. The song about consumerism and this capitalistic society and the pressure of, as the lyrics say, to just punch the clock, and how overwhelming and draining it can be. Begs us to remember the true origins of Labor Day. Don't get sucked into the grind of capitalism, to remember the importance of workers' rights and those who have fought for our rights and are still doing important work today in our country. For those of you who got to enjoy a long weekend, I hope you were able to enjoy it and spend time with loved ones and do things that fill your cup and don't drain you of that beautiful light within you. Hi, you're on the Scenic Route with Sienna. Thanks for joining me tonight here at KPTZ in Port Townsend. As always, it's a pleasure to be with you. And it's all about the music. I'm excited to share some tunes with you tonight. How are you doing? Text me, email me, say hello, tell me what you like and what you don't, and I'm just happy you're here.

Phoenix, Listomania. Before that, we heard Rainbow Kitten Surprise with Drop Stop Roll, Heartless Bastards with Skin and Bone. All right, you're on the Scenic Route tonight with DJ Sienna. Thanks for being here. Always a pleasure jamming out. If you're up late with me tonight, I appreciate it. Shout out to my dad listening in Indiana. It is 3 hours later your time, so that's 1 a.m. You should be asleep, but thanks for texting the DJ, Dad. I'll see you tomorrow. And yeah, if y'all want to know how to text the DJ, I can give you the number. Ready? 360-217-9160. All right. And you can put that in your phone. 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You can also email at dj@kptz.org. So do those fun things. Yeah. We're here, KPTZ 91.9 FM in Port Townsend, and kptz.org, streaming everywhere, even in Indiana.

The Black Keys with Meet Me in the City. Before that, Slow Pulp with At Home, New Order with Age of Consent, and Field Trip with Mi Buena Suerte. You're on the Scenic Route with Sienna. Thanks for joining me tonight. Hope you folks are getting to squeeze that sunshine out of these last few days of the summer. Definitely feeling the weather turn here, but it was still a beautiful day here on the peninsula, and I hope everyone was able to enjoy it. Up next, I've got a throwback for me. I remember listening to this song a lot in middle school on repeat. This is Grizzly Bear.

is a long time. Rod Stewart. That one goes out to anyone who's lonely and feeling it. You're not alone, and you are worthy, and you're amazing, and it will get better. It's such a beautiful song. Before that, we heard Neil Young with Old Man, Fleet Foxes with Ragged Wood, and Grizzly Bear, 2 Weeks. You're on the Scenic Route with Sienna tonight. Thanks for joining me on this journey. I hope you're able to just sit back and enjoy the ride.

is an artist named Yeems. When I was looking up how to pronounce this artist's stage name, it helped me by saying it rhymes with beams, or reams. And it just made me think that it also rhymes with Eames, who is a DJ here at KPTZ Friday nights, and always brings a vibe. So just a shout out to Eames with Nightcrawler. Just such a fun show. There's so many cool shows that, believe it or not, I am still piecing apart. I can't listen all the time. And so those fun moments where I can listen to something that I am not usually able to, is really fun. There's so many volunteers here, so many folks at KPTZ that pull this show together, and they're your neighbors, they're part of your community. And I didn't expect to just gush about KPTZ, but community radio, it's so cool. And here in Port Townsend, we've got KPTZ. We've also streaming everywhere, kptz.org. So shout out to those long distance fans. We appreciate you just as much. So anyways, that song was Admit It by Yeems. Before that, we heard Why Bonnie with 90 in November. Yeah, you're on the scenic route with me, Sienna. Thanks for being here at KPTZ in Port Townsend. We've got time for some more tunes, so stick on this wild ride. I forgot to say, this next song goes out to my girls. Goes out to my college girls, because my roommates and I, probably every single weekend, turned this song up as high as we could and headbanged hard. My neck muscles were strong, because you can't not just rock out to this song. And you'll know what I'm talking about in just a second.

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You got to hold on. 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

Jywolf. Wow, that brings me back. I got to see that artist a long time ago in Bloomington, Indiana, in a small little club. Where does the time go? You know? Well, I've got one more song. No matter how busy the weeks get, I am so grateful that I have this night, Tuesday night with you to just play music and reflect on what's going on in my life, but mostly dedicate it to you. Thanks for being with me on the scenic route. Remember, it's about the journey, not the destination. So enjoy the ride. Take a look around. Closing the night out with LCD Sound System.

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2: 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This young lady goes by the name Pooh in the music world, and sometimes also just by her regular name, Adrienne. Either way, it's a great new song from Pooh. It's called Floating on a High. 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

can always detect his sound very easily. That's Ben Tankard. He's a minister, a musician, a family man, and former reality TV show as well. A man of many hats. Ben Tankard. Tall, Dark, and Jazzy, the name of that new one from Ben and Adrienne, starting off today's show with Floating on a High here on Cool Jazz Weekly. As we are floating on a high, providing you everything new and fresh in the world of cool and contemporary jazz with just a dash of the retro. Here's Attila Zavatti. Featuring Chiele Minucci. This is a real undiscovered gem, or maybe I should say rediscovered gem, an Alan Thicke song, the track's namesake, Jay Graydon and David Foster composition as well from the early 1980s, entitled Thick of the Night, spelled T-H-I-C-K-E for Alan Thicke, originally performed by Al Jarreau, now recorded and released officially for the first time. Here's Attila Zavatti, featuring Chiele Minucci, Thick of the Night, here on Cool Jazz Weekly.

It is Cool Jazz Weekly. It's Detroit Centrics, Kathy Cozens and Paul Randolph. Wow, talk about a list of talent right there. A song called Let's Go Out. If you can keep your feet from tapping during that one, you're a better person than me. And Attila Zavadi featuring Achille Mannucci, Thick of the Night here on Cool Jazz Weekly. Everything fresh in the world of cool and contemporary jazz with just a dash of the retro. Halfway through the show, we will have a artist interview. I know I've been talking about it for like a month now, but for whatever reason, one way or the other, this particular artist interview kept getting delayed or rescheduled, mostly my fault. We finally got him today. So tune in about 10 minutes for that artist interview here on Cool Jazz Weekly. Or better yet, just stay tuned, because we've got some more great music leading up to that artist interview, like this one from Eric Valentine featuring Marcus Anderson, One Way or the Other on Cool Jazz Weekly.

0: What a smooth song there from Jeff Logan playing about everybody's favorite day of the week. TGIF, the name of that song, and Eric Valentine featuring Marcus Anderson, One Way or the Other. And we knew that One Way or the Other, despite all the reschedules and promises, it would eventually happen, and it finally has. We have an artist interview today here on Cool Jazz Weekly. And I'm here on Cool Jazz Weekly, a Kutztown University radio production with Keith Satterfield. Keith Satterfield, welcome to the show.
1: Welcome, welcome, welcome.
0: So great to have you here, Keith. We had some trouble getting the time that worked for both of us, but eventually it happened. Had faith it would, and it definitely did. So, Keith, start off the interview with telling us a little bit about your musical background.
1: Well, you know, look, everything about me is an extension of my dad. You know, he was my hero, man. Coming up with them guys, you know, Phil Collins, Earth, Wind & Fire, the Jacksons, and so on and so on. But that story goes back all the way to Chicago, man, to Chess Records. You know, so watching my dad, I just wanted to be like him. You know, he was such a cool dude. Early on in life, I wanted to be like my father. And he was such a heavyweight, man, like not only in the music, just the way he carried himself. And he was known for that, like just his the way he lived principally. He was a principled man, and he approached that with the music. So, you know, everything about me is what I wanted to be and what I watched with him. And I'd like to think that he's passed, but I'd like to think that I'm representing him and my mom well.
0: And I'm sure he would say the same if he were still here.
1: Hey Mike, you know what he would say, man? He would say, "You're doing good, but you're not working hard enough."
0: Oh, there you go. That's you can always work a little harder, right? Yeah.
1: Oh, that, you know how parents are, man. They want you to do more than what they did.
0: Yep, absolutely. That's right. Because they want you to have a better life than them. Absolutely.
1: Exactly.
0: So you talked about your dad as being one of your huge inspirations. Tell me a little bit about some of your other musical inspirations.
1: As a little kid, going to all those Earth, Wind & Fire rehearsals, man, I seen like a lot of just, I grew up with all the people in the industry, from George Duke to Quincy, you know, again, to the Jacksons. I was in the studio with the Genesis when they did the Abacab album, Paper Late, and all that stuff. So really, then if you go back early, I remember I was at the studio in Chess Records and I watched Muddy Waters walk up. And Muddy got out, hey Mike, he got out of a green Cadillac. He had green crushed velvet interior with a green suit on with a green cane. And I was about 6-7 years old, so my dad caught me looking at him and my mouth was open. Because I was fascinated. I'd never seen, he looked like a cartoon character, man. But those guys were the first hip hop artists with the flamboyancy. It was the blues guys back in the day. He had chains on and the whole. So that's where that whole flamboyancy with the hip hop thing, it came from them blues guys, man. So yeah, early on, man, like Coco Taylor, Muddy Waters, and Willie Dixon. That was the early days. So then when we moved to California, yeah, I got to see all this other stuff, but just a rich influence of music. You know, when you hear my work, you hear a lot of elements of all those people that I watch. It's like, because I like to record smooth jazz and a little hip hop, a little pop. But at night, I listen to Thelonious Monk, John Coltrane, I listen to those guys to kind of calm me down. So, technically, really, all elements, different flavors of music comes out in what I do because I was raised listening to that.
0: So yeah, that's what I was going to ask you. So do you consider yourself a smooth jazz guy or straight ahead jazz guy or a little bit of everything?
1: Yeah, Mike, I'm kind of in a few different lanes, man. Like,
0: right.
1: I'm going to tell you something. When I first started this recording thing, the solo recording thing, I was just into the smooth jazz lane. But then the light bulb went off on me that a friend of mine asked me to do some pop music for him. And it was a song that we wrote years ago. When I helped him with that pop song, the light bulb went off, like, because it gave me an escape from the smooth jazz creatively. So when I did that, I realized, you know what? I don't have to just stay in this lane because I like different styles of music. So yeah, we're doing the smooth jazz, but we're doing a little hip hop. We're doing a little pop. You know, I just love music like that. So I want to express myself in a few different ways like that. And we kind of just get started with that.
0: Yeah, and doing very well with it. So the song right now that you're promoting is a song that you did with Philip Bailey and Michael Hunter called Eternal Wisdom. Tell us a little bit about Eternal Wisdom. Well, tell us about that project.
1: Well, a friend of mine who's a keyboard player wrote the song. And he wrote it years ago. He's a really, really big Earth, Wind & Fire fan. If you thought I was a fan, man, this guy here, he has a page designated to Earth, Wind & Fire fans. So he came to me about several years back and said he had this piece of music. When I first heard it, I fell in love with it. So we did it. And at the time, Mike, my production chops, they weren't right. So we made an attempt at that song, but the production wasn't right. We got Philip to sing on it. He did us a favor. And we did that song several years ago, but I had to go back and redo it because now I know what I'm doing. It was such a great piece of music. I said, okay, let's do this thing right. So we did it right, and it came out beautiful. Michael Hunter, one of the baddest trumpet mans in L.A. He worked with Lenny Kravitz. He spent a lot of years with Lenny Kravitz on the road. Boss Skaggs. I met Mike. He was doing a lot of work with Larry Dunn at the time, the Larry Dunn Orchestra. So I called Mike and said, man, I got this song I want you to come in on. And we wrestled with it, man. Mike and I spent a couple of weeks perfecting that thing because it's a simple melody, but it calls for long tones. And if you know anything about horn players, long tones are the hardest thing to play. So it's a simple melody, but it has to be in tune and on beat and all that. So anyway, I got Mike. Philip did his thing. Man, we got all the elements on it, and we got a great guitarist out of Minneapolis. He got down with us on it, and we got the ingredients. And finally, several months back, when we went back and redid that thing, we realized we had something real special. So that's how Eternal Wisdom came about, man. It's just a great piece of music.
0: That's a great story. So what's next? I mean, your artists are always looking at the future. Are you working on new music? Or
1: hey, Mike, check this out. Check this out. There was a keyboard player named, a pianist named Dean Gant. I don't know if you heard about it. Man, he did all that stuff with Anita Baker, Rapture.
0: Mm-hmm. Yeah.
1: He produced with Madonna, TLC, Outkast.
0: Yep.
1: Right before Dean Gant, I grew up with this guy. He was a friend of my father's. Right before he passed, he gave me, I wanted to get him on a recording. He was such a good pianist. I said, man, look, you know, get down with me. So he said, yeah, Keith, give me something. So Mike, I went to my studio, put together a nice little groove. I got him to record on. Now that was back 6 years ago. Man, Mike, the dude passed about 2 years later. One night I was sitting up thinking about, okay, what can I do creatively to jump into a new piece of music? And I remembered that I had this performance for him. So recently, we went back and touched that thing up, man, and did a production on it. It's called Take My Breath Away, Dean's groove. That's coming next. And that's my way of honoring this guy, man, because he was a really, you know, he knows all the guys, Marcus Miller and yada, yada, yada. But that's coming next. So we're going to let that go real soon. You're going to get the first copy of it.
0: All right. I can't wait for it. That sounds really good stuff.
1: Awesome. It's a great piece of music. It's a great follow-up to Eternal Wisdom.
0: And it's a great feeling when you can, you know, make something that, you know, tribute somebody like that. That's really cool.
1: Oh, man. Yeah. You know, when he passed, I forgot that I had that because he gave it to me and I just stored it in my vault. And then when he passed and I thought about him, I remembered I had that. So I just went into it, man. And I think that he would be proud the way we honored him. Man, he's really getting down on this stuff. When you hear it, you're going to understand what I'm talking about.
0: I'm looking forward to it. So tell my listeners, you know, how can they find out all about, you know, your current projects, what you're working on now, and what you got coming up in the future? Are you active on social media, all that kind of stuff?
1: Oh, yeah. Listen, you can go to our website, www.satmusic.com, and you can keep up with us and on everything that we're doing over there. We're getting ready to let some pop stuff go. Matter of fact, this is another musician that I'm honoring. He did all that stuff with Curtis Mayfield.
0: Mm-hmm.
1: Guitars, Superfly. Yep. You remember Superfly?
0: Mm-hmm. Sure.
1: Right. He did all that stuff with Curtis, another friend of my father's. He wrote a song, man. It's like a Jimi Hendrix, Crosby, Seals, and cross type cross thing.
0: Yeah.
1: I put it together, man. Put a great production on it. So we're going to let that go soon. It's called The Rain. And so we got two things coming down the pike. Some pop stuff, and then there's some more smooth jazz stuff. And you can check all this stuff out at www.satmusicgroup.com.
0: Awesome. Great. Well, my final question, Keith, and I always like to ask this of artists when I do these interviews. Some artists like the question, some don't like it, but I think you're going to do great. Any inspiring words of wisdom that you want to share? And that could be directed at anybody, fellow musicians or just, you know, humanity in general.
1: You know what, man? First, I'll say, because I struggle with this myself, all entertainers and all music people out there, know that this is what you know, this is your calling, because you got a billion reasons to quit doing your music, especially in an age of streaming where, you know, we're fighting to get a few coin for our work. But it can't be about the money. Artistry can't be about the money. You got to really have a love for it. You know, if you're sitting there trying to record, think about how much money you're going to make. At one point, you're going to do something else because the money will call you off. So to all artists out there, man, just look, keep doing it, because it's a struggle for us to get up and do our thing every day. You know, make sure your spiritual hat is on tight before you get into it. And don't let the world, because we living in weird times now, Mike, you know, we're in weird times. So don't let all the noise get into your creative head. Yeah, hey, as Boosie would say, and all those guys, stay on the funk.

Nice smooth sounds there from Niels, consummate professional in the world of smooth jazz. We air a lot of artists that are smaller and getting their start in the world of smooth jazz, but we also air some of those big names as well, and doesn't get much bigger than Niels. Chill It here on Cool Jazz Weekly, and our artist interview of the week. It finally happened. Another big name in the world of jazz, smooth jazz, music in general, Keith Satterfield, featuring Philip Bailey and Michael Hunter with Eternal Wisdom here on Cool Jazz Weekly. Everything fresh in the world of cool and contemporary jazz with just a dash of the retro. I love the name of this one. Jonathan Leslie, No Lint in the Pocket on Cool Jazz Weekly.

What a nice song here on Cool Jazz Weekly. Classically trained Japanese pianist Yuko Mabuchi. She started her music career at around 4 years old and then discovered jazz, R&B, hip-hop, and

blues during her teenage years. Very interested in that kind of music. And there she is making some beautiful music right now here on Cool Jazz Weekly. Yuko Mabuchi, Twist of Fate. And Jonathan Leslie, nice smooth song right before that with No Lint in the Pocket here on Cool Jazz Weekly. Cool Jazz Weekly, a production of Kutztown University Radio on the campus of Kutztown University. Thank you so much for listening. As a twist of fate would have it, unfortunately, we are just about out of time of another Cool Jazz Weekly. But that's life, as the French term goes, c'est la vie. That means that's life, or, you know, that's just the way it goes. Here is Joel Del Rosario taking us out of today's show, c'est la vie. We'll see you back here next time on Cool Jazz.

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Fort is the musical alias of Swiss-American electronic producer of the lo-fi shape-shifting kind, Luke Bradford. That's Music Lights Color, featuring A Beacon School, today on the Mainstream. As we get into this hour's listening, allow me this quick opportunity to kick things off on a good note. My name's Brett Mabey. I'm your host through these sonic explorations, and as always, Nyawa Skanaga Gwego. Agajengwa got nigoyo to yawanza gwego nangawa nisa de. Haitkwa agajengwa esadanat kaeto esadantios ko esadanonda jades. I'm thankful you're well. I hope there are good minds everywhere, and I also hope that you're going to have fun, give a good ear, and sing along. A lot of incredible tunes before this hour's up. We'll be hearing from Diné singer Lila Gilde. Later on, Black Rebel Motorcycle Club, one from Mohawk and Inuit singer-songwriter Beatrice Deer, the Ferguson Rogers Process, and this one from No So. That's the stage name of Bai Quang, who was born in Chicago, Illinois. He grew up attending a local music festival, and this is where it all started. There were legends like B.B. King, Bonnie Raitt, and Aretha Franklin performing that helped shape their musical imagination. He started playing at the age of 12, and right now, you're invited to turn it up with Sugar here on your new favorite show, The Mainstream.

Hey, now, have mercy. It's Mickey Free here, on Native Voice One, Brett, maybe. If you want to get it done, baby, listen to Native Voice One. I'll see you soon out there on the road. Bye-bye now.

Pinay singer Lila Gildes canta Not Se Dje from the North Star Calling release on the mainstream. In that set was also Joji's Hotel California, Shonali's Radio Days Are Coming Back. I'm keeping my fingers crossed. That's found on Shonali's One Machine at a Time. And once again, it was No So's Sugar that kicked off the set. If you're just now getting here, try to make it sooner. I know you're like me and you don't like missing out on things. And, well, you can always get caught back up at mainstreamradio.net. 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Before our time is up, I'll share details as to how you can have that whole experience on your smartphone or tablet as well. In the remainder of our time is one from German rockers, The No Twist. As we wind down the first set, a track that I recently got turned on to from the Black Rebel Motorcycle Club, and this one from Seth Walker. Turn it off with Up on the Mountain from Why the Worry on the mainstream.

We're at the halfway point of this hour's listening, and before going any further, a shout out to all friends of the show listening digitally and on AM, like those dialed into KYUK on AM 640 in and around beautiful Bethel, Alaska. And don't forget, friends, that if you do have to step away from listening on the AM-FM frequencies, you can always get caught back up a number of different ways, including NV1.org. But before going any further, I do also want to remind you that I'm always looking for great new music, and that's why I have an open invitation for singers and songwriters to submit their own originally and professionally recorded music for consideration in the rotation. If you've heard me say it once, you've heard me say it again, that professionally recorded doesn't necessarily mean recorded in a big budget studio, but do put the work in, because that's what's really going to help your songs get the attention they deserve, stand out among all of the other hundreds of thousands of songs that are released monthly. And again, I want it to make its way to the mainstream, so get those tracks into me today. Before the hour's through, Beatrice Deer. I'll be back after Jicarilla Apache member Zachariah Julian and his band These Marked Trees. First up to bat for the half is a group that started as a heavy metal band in Bavaria back in 1989. Now, their sound since then has changed dramatically, so I'm not going to be busting up your earballs or anything like that. In fact, on a lighter note, they consider themselves plinker pop, which is a pretty odd but wonderful term to describe their sound, a nod to their delicate tinkering and melodic electronic sound. Turn it up with How the Story Ends from News from Planet Zombie. Oh yeah, today on the mainstream.

from Zachariah Julian in These Mark Trees Grace EP. It's So Many Words That I Leave You With today on the Mainstream. That's the name of the song, not what I'm trying to do this hour. We also heard Beatrice Deers, The Loon and the Blind Boy from Inuit Legend. And again, it was German rockers The No Twist and How the Story Ends from News from Planet Zombie. Thank you again for spending some of your hard-earned time with me. You have a lot of options out there, and the fact that you keep tuning it into the Mainstream means the world. I give you the utmost thanks and invite you back anytime as I broadcast 7 days a week, 3 hours a day. Check your local listings for the next time you can dial it in on the AM/FM of your local choice. If you just can't wait, head on over to discover this and a whole lot more at nv1.org. In the remainder of our time is one from Cree and Salish singer Tia Wood. More immediately is The Dare, and this one from a group that was started in the back of a touring van. That's because Tim Rogers of UMI and Lance Ferguson of the Bamboos first bonded while touring with Megan Washington's band more than a decade ago. During downtime, they realized how naturally they clicked musically, and that was the genesis and seed of the process. Their first collaboration even became a hit before the band even existed, but I'll save that story for another time. It's Style and or Substance that I leave you with on your new favorite show. The Mainstream. You ought to sing along with this song on The Mainstream.

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1: It doesn't have to feel like holding up a mountain. It doesn't have to feel like being crushed.

We've seen a meteoric rise from Audrey Cree singer Asa Nabby in the last few years. He's also among the latest winners at the 2026 Canadian Juno Awards. That's Home from the Timelines album here on the Mainstream. Now, Escano, I'm Brett Mabee, and I'm excited that you can join me for this hour's listening. We'll be trotting the globe, seeking to reimagine a mainstream music scene, trying to reclaim it from being a spooky four-letter word. In the remainder of our time, we're going to be hearing from Once a Tree, Babble Shack. That's the project of my friend Barnaby Hazen. We'll also be enjoying Cree singer Seneca Shaganapi, just to name a few. Some Flying Lotus in a few, but not before a song that Yaya Bey wrote when she was at, quote, rock bottom, coming off the heels of Do It Afraid. Blue is a part of her most emotionally direct album yet, her fourth LP, Fidelity. Turn it up and sing along, and I'll be back before you know it on the Mainstream.

Garmin Bogia from Flying Lotus and, well, dare I say it, Twin Peaks as well. That's a great single that we got into the rotation, quite a while ago now, it's hard to believe. In that first set, we also heard Antonio Carlos, Okafi, and Adrian Young with Kichoro. And earlier it was Tommy Downs' Mrs. Blue and Yanya Bay's Blue from the Fidelity release. And I promise I did not pair those songs on purpose. I'm Brett Mabee. And again, it's good to have you here. If you're only now just arriving, get caught back up at mainstreamradio.net. Otherwise, though, if you're a singer-songwriter, listen up because I have an open invitation for you. I'm always looking for great new music, and I want you to submit your tunes for consideration in the rotation. 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Or if you're feeling extra adventurous, you can send CDs or vinyl to Brett Mabee, P.O. Box 252, Salamanca, New York, 14779. In the remainder of the hour is Lunar and the Deception. Looking into the second half, Lily Miola and Willie Nelson. Right now, it's St. Paul and the Broken Bones from an album that they've described as a rebirth moment. It's intentionally a self-titled mid-career moment for the band. And right now, this song has become kind of a sensation in late 2025 and early 2026. It's Sushi and Coca-Cola, a great pairing here on the mainstream.

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A shout out to friends dialed in the KUGS 89.3 FM in and around Bellingham, Washington. I'm excited that you could join me for this hour's listening on this newly reimagined Mainstream. And don't forget that if you're just not getting enough on your favorite local airwaves, you can get up to 3 hours a day by emailing Nola Daves Moses, the distribution director at Native Voice One. Drop her a line at nola@nv1.org. Even though we're at the halfway point already, there's still a lot more great musical adventuring to be had. Tracks from Carrie Morn and Tiny Habits. More immediately is this one from Princess Nokia, an artist that started as Wavy Spice on SoundCloud a number of years ago. Her debut album, Metallic Butterfly, was a cult breakthrough in 2014, and her 2017 1992 Deluxe made her a global indie rap star, landing at number 25 on Billboard's Heatseekers chart. It was also named one of NME's best albums of 2017. Right now, it is her apple pie that's keeping me hungry here on The Mainstream.

Babel Shacks, All the Good People. The latest that I've gotten in from that fun band. We also heard from Sebastian Gaskin. It was his Snake Hold single earlier in the set. Also, Once a Tree, that's Jaylee and Hayden Wolf, and Vampire Girl, a single that we recently got into the rotation in March. And first up to bat for the second half was Princess Nokia's Apple Pie. It sure sounds good, and that's exactly why I got to step out of the studio and grab me a Snickers. Thank you so much for spending some of your time with me here today. I look forward to the next opportunity to do just this here on the Mainstream with Brett Mabee. As always, check your local listings, and if you just can't wait, head on over to mainstreamradio.net or nb1.org. And if you've had a kooky dream lately, I want to hear about it. 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Why, you may ask? Well, I want to incorporate dreams and things like that into some interesting and unique full moon broadcasts that are all a part of the Soy Caught with an Otot, or the night kind of radio, or as I like to call it, the full moon radio. Lily Miola and Willie Nelson, Before Too Long. Right now, from the Tall Cree Nation, it's Seneca Shaganapi, a grassroots singer-songwriter who also runs his own creative label, Shaganapi Studio, and he's also a

drinks to strum. Twirl you round, slow dance you just for fun.

downs and ups. And old clocks go around long after us. So hold me just because.

night, like peace, is a state of suspension. Tomorrow the heat will rise and mist will hide the marshy fields, the mango and the cashew trees, which only now they're clearing the brush from under. Rusted husks of blown up trucks line the roadway north of town, like passing through a sculpture gallery.

Somebody will be peddling vials of penicillin stolen out of all the medical kits sent to the countryside. And in a bare workshop, they'll be molding plastic into little prosthetic limbs for the children of this artist, and for those who farm the soil that received his bitter seed.

Jungle originally started off as a duo, but they quickly figured out that if they wanted to do the songs justice and perform them live, they had to expand into a seven-piece outfit. They brought in dancers, multi-instrumentalists, and collaborators from across London's creative scene. That's their single Carry On from Sunshine, today on your new favorite show. Brett Maybe Nikyaso, Nonko here in the mainstream studio. I'm Brett Maybe, and of course, Agajengwang got Nigoyo Nangawanisadate. I hope there are good minds everywhere today. And I also hope you're here to have fun. Asadanetgado ko asadanonda jades. You ought to have some fun and sing along as I look at the hour ahead. Music from the Wombats. We'll also be enjoying a double shot of Lizzo, Yachtzeen. More immediately, it's Message to Bears, Lana Del Rey, and this one from an artist who started his first YouTube channel at the age of 15. He still considers it his, quote, first home. That was all the way back in 2013. He recorded his first single, Idle Town, in his bedroom, and that changed his life. And again, it goes to show that you really never can tell. Put in that work. But anyway, from Conan's Wishbone Deluxe Edition, it's the best here on the mainstream. Turn it up and sing along and have some fun on your new favorite show.

prettiest in crowd that you had ever seen. Ribbons in her hair and her eyes gleamed mean. A freshman generation of degenerate beauty queens.

0: Coming to you from the Allegheny Territory of the Seneca Nation, I'm Justin Woodmansey from the band Alamantra, and you are listening to Native Voice One.
1: As the great Bob Marley would say, when the music hits its feet, no pain. I don't mean to hurt you, just to uplift you. 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

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Songs them we're singing, much thanks and praise we're not giving. 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Music is the most, I mean, no, nevertheless. 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
1: The original mix of Junior X's We Shape the World on the mainstream. In that set, we also heard Message to Bears, Disquiet, a song from Lana Del Rey going out by request. That was This Is What Makes Us Girls from Born to Die, and it was Conan Gray's The Best from Wishbone Deluxe Edition that kicked off that set. If you're just now dialing in, you're listening to The Mainstream. I'm Brett Mabee, and we like to have a lot of fun around here, reimagining a mainstream music space as we consider the representation of Indigenous artists of Turtle Island. Speaking of which, I still have some Raven Reed, one from Yahtzeen, Tracy Lee Nelson, the talented Luiseno blues rocker from California. More immediately is the Wombats, but not before Katie Lynch, who created the character Theo Bleak as a way to escape herself. It's an alter ego of sorts, and I've been toying around with that idea as well. But anyway, I'll save those details for another time as well. Turn it up with You Said I'd Feel It All Again. And don't go anywhere. I'll be back before you know it on the mainstream.

At the halfway point of this hour's listening on the mainstream, greetings and y'all we scan out to friends of the show dialed in the WSGE 91.7 FM in and around Dallas, North Carolina, including the greater Charlotte region. Before I step out of the studio, I'll have some details as to why you should jot my email address down and phone number as well. And no, not for a hot date. But anyway, stick around for more details. In the remainder of the hour, Bikini Trill, one from Samantha Crane and Yahtzeen. Right now, we're going to kick off a double shot of Lizzo with her latest single, Don't Make Me Love You. Recent news shows that she has very publicly praised Justin Bieber's Coachella 2026 set, even saying that she was fully present for it. She wanted to take pictures, but wanted to be fully in the moment, so just saw him transcend into his artistry. And maybe take a cue as well. Don't get those phones out all the time. Sometimes the magic of memories is the fact that they remain in our memory. Before going any further, don't forget to turn it up and sing along. You're listening to The Mainstream.

Bikini Trills, Keep on Trippin', here on your new favorite show. We also heard Lizzo's Love in Real Life in that set. And earlier than that, it was another one from Lizzo, her Don't Make Me Love You, a song that we got into the rotation in the beginning of April. Thank you for joining me today. I can't wait to do this again. And as always, this is an open and standing invitation to join me on your favorite local airwaves. If you're just not getting enough, you can have your station of choice reach out to Nola Daves Moses, the distribution director at Native Voice One. Do just that and say we need more mainstream at nola@nv1.org. We've even been toying around the idea of adding another daily hour, but that's only if you really, really want it. So, again, we want to hear from you. Before the hour is through, Tracy Lee Nelson, but now before this one from Yacht Scene. This is his collaboration with Samantha Crane and their take on Kyle Field's Look at What the Light Did Now. Turn it up and get your groove on, and I'll be back with you before you know it. Be good to yourself and each other. 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

Fearless Flyers guitarist Corey Wan describes the band as speed metal punk, but funk, and I think that's a pretty darn good summarization, and they're intentionally minimalistic as well. In fact, their drummer plays one of the most compact sets on the scene, and again, that was very much an intentional choice. That was their Flyers Crusade, happily getting us into this hour today on the mainstream. If you're joining for the first time, pull up a chair as you're going to come across some great tunes that'll keep you coming back for more. We like to reimagine a mainstream music space, and particularly through the lens of the much-needed indigenous representation of Turtle Island. Which reminds me, we'll be listening to the likes of Shelley Morningsong, the Northern Cheyenne singer, is coming up in just a few, so looking ahead, though, also Métis singer-songwriter Kaylee Jade, one from a pair of brothers up in Montreal, Anishinaabe recording artist Wampums before the hour's through as well. We'll also be in good company with Tedeschi Trucks Band, one from Delanagale Bowen, and this one, as I was mentioning, is from Northern Cheyenne singer-songwriter Shelley Morningsong, who, alongside her husband, the Zuni Omaha singer-songwriter Fabian Fontenelle, continue to be cultural treasures, as Fabian is an original member of the American Indian Dance Theater and a lifelong dancer from the Zuni Rainbow Dancers as well. Now, Shelley's music has appeared in movies like Kevin Costner's film Horizon, so some pretty cool stuff. And one of my favorite tracks from her Simple Truth album is this one right here. It's Quiet Place on the Mainstream.

Delana Gail Bowen's touching and poignant lullaby for the missing and murdered women today on the mainstream. Before that, it was the gentle sounds of Jose Gonzalez from his Against the Dying of the Light, It Was a Perfect Storm. And again, we heard Shelley Morningsong's Quiet Place that was kicking off that set. If you're just now joining, I'm Brett Mabee, and while I do sincerely hope you can stick around for the entire hour of listening, I understand that you might just be in and out for a second. And that's why I cordially invite you to always check out the digital archive at mainstreamradio.net. It's fantastic seeing all the traffic there. And, you know, if you ever want to get involved with a conversation and potential collaborations, there's a chat feature right there on the website. That's an easy way to stay in touch. And you're also welcome to drop me a line at brett@mainstreamradio.net. The record company is coming up in a few, but right now, this is an artist who traded comfort for an adventure, to say the least. Before she sang the blues, Susan Tedeschi was playing in a high-paying top 40 wedding band, but again, it wasn't making her happy, so she did what she had to do, and she's been recording with her husband, the legendary slide guitarist Derek Trucks, for, well, feels like forever now. From their latest and most excellent album, which if you ever get a chance to fully dive in, I suggest you put it on your best speakers and blast it to 11, as Spinal Tap would say. It's I Got You, getting us back into this block of music on the mainstream.

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1: When Billy's beloved but seldom seen wife passed away, he dedicated the garden at the front of the house to her. He planted a pear and apple tree there and placed little wooden animals he'd made in its four corners. He'd tell his grandchildren that the animals would come alive in the night when they slept and would protect the garden from bad people. To finish off his shrine to his wife, Billy stole the bench from the park where they first kissed and placed it under the apple tree. He'd sit there talking to her in his head about his day and tell her daily that he missed her and loved her. During one of these moments, a female magpie swooped out of the sky to perch down by Billy's feet and placed a large brown twig on the floor. Billy smiled, and in a moment of deep loss and longing, convinced himself that his wife had come back to him as a magpie and was bringing him wood to make things with. He usually hated all that hippie crap, but now he was a lost boy trapped inside a hard man's body. Every day, this magpie would appear and drop another twig at his feet, then go and sit in the pear tree watching him. And from these astral twigs from the old bird above, Lost Billy made a frame for his favourite wedding photo for the mantelpiece, which sat next to a picture of his motorbike and a small trophy he won for the pub's darts team in 1986. Well, he said he'd won it, but he'd actually got it by default after accidentally throwing an arrow into the good eye of his glass-eyed opponent, rendering him a health and safety risk. Sadly, a month or so later, Billy himself passed away. They say he died of a broken heart, but it was probably brought on by high cholesterol from having to cook for himself.

You're listening to The Mainstream, and a shout out to friends dialed in on the AM at 1670 KCRJ in and around Jerome, Arizona. And if you do have to step away again, and I don't want to sound too redundant, but you are invited to check things out digitally a number of different ways, including your own station's live stream, which can pick up right where the radio frequency is left off. In fact, if you're fast enough, you might even make the digital delay that'll make it seem a little bit more seamless as well. So again, check those listings for the many times and ways you can join me on the mainstream on your favorite local airwaves. In the remainder of the hour is one from Poolside, and further ahead, Ila Bamba, Tom Misch, and a whole lot more. Kicking off this set is Filipino African-American singer-songwriter and genre blender from San Diego, California. In 2024, Jelani Arie put out his The Sweater Club. From that album, it's I'm in Love. On the mainstream, Osaranon da Jits Nanga Niganota Haidkwa Osaranode Nanga Manisa Date on the mainstream.

0: again.
1: Kelsey Jade and her Never Come Home Again from her latest full-length album, The Great Unknown, on the mainstream. As I've been following her career for a few years now, I'm noticing a definite shift in the sound, and I'm here for it all. I love the many sounds and colors of Kaylee Jade. We also heard Poolside's Looking Backwards, and it was Jelani Arye's I'm in Love, the first song of the second half. Thank you so much. I give you the utmost thanks and welcome you back anytime, any place, preferably on your favorite AM/FM station. I have a soft spot for good old-fashioned terrestrial radio, but you can also tune in to mainstreamradio.net or any number of ways that you can find me on your favorite listening device. Before the hour is through, music from Wampums. And right now it's Automatic, a guitar who has no guitars on purpose. They're an LA post-punk synth-punk trio going back to 2017. But right now, this is their Mercury single, a more recent release that we got in 2025 on the mainstream.

0: Seneca rocker Justin Woodmansey is back on tour with his band El Mantra, and they're adding some new stops along the way as well, including Chicago, Illinois. So some really exciting things happening for the Buffalo-based rockers. That's their early 2026 single, Smother, kicking off this hour on the mainstream. No escano, Brett maybe ni gyaso, aga jengwa gat ni goyo, nangewa nisa de haitkwa aga jengwa, esatenet gado, ko, asaranonda jates. I hope that you're here to have fun and sing along and that there are good minds with you today. If you're tuning in for the first time, welcome to a fun space where we're taking on the challenge of reimagining a mainstream music scene. We'll be listening to tunes from my good friends in the Hallucination. Also, Ulrika Spacek, which is just a fun name to say. White Mountain Apache member Sage LaCampa. Also one from Mato Nanji and so much more. Right now, it's an artist who won 2 Juno Awards at the 2026 Juno Awards. Ace and Abby took home Alternative Album of the Year and Contemporary Indigenous Artist or Group of the Year. And he said his mom was the first to message him, telling him their ancestors would, quote, be really proud. And he also made headlines for saying he'll stop submitting to Indigenous-specific categories to make space for others, aiming for the mainstream awards, to which I replied, hey, we don't even have any awards yet, but all right. All bad dad jokes aside, turn it up with an artist who's raising the bar. It's Ace and Abby's Somebody Else on the mainstream.
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perfect. 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

The Hallucination, collaboration, not appropriation, from their award-winning One More Saturday Night on the Mainstream. Also in that extended set, we heard Travis Thompson's Dreamy Suburbia, Now's Elevate, and Ace and Abby's Somebody Else. If you're just now getting here, try to arrive a little sooner. 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As we wind down the first half, one from Bright Eyes and Ulrika Spacek. This first track is from Twen and their Fate Euphoric. 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
1: All right, it's Undercurrents. I'm Greg McVicker. Hey, everybody, welcome. Glad to be here. I'm feeling a little energetic right now, so I'm going to play some rockin' songs from Talking Heads, Prince and the Revolution, High as a Kite. Let's get our binoculars out and kick it off with The Who.

girls. Come on, come on, say it. Rock these walls. You want to hear Wendy play a little bit? Come on, say it. I put the... Everybody, rock these walls. All right, the ones for the man above, say it.

Well, if you know that song already, that's great to hear that other version of it, the remastered 1977 version of Stay Hungry from Talking Heads, from More Songs About Buildings and Food Remastered. Michael Fronte and Spearhead from Follow Your Heart, we heard No Makeup. Prince and the Revolution live, I Would Die for You, recorded March 30th, 1985. And it was Sudan Archives, it was Selfish Soul, and The Who, I Can See for Miles. I'm Greg, it's Undercurrents. Let's go to Norway now for High as a Kite.

Ray Zaragoza, Run with the Wolves from her album Woman in Color. Remembering John Lennon from Double Fantasy Stripped Down, Clean Up Time, the 2010 remix, and it was High as a Kite from Camp Echo, Someone Who'll Get It. Hey, it's Undercurrents. I'm Greg McVicker, back with A Tribe Called Red in just a minute.

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Julian Cote coming up, My Morning Jacket. And here's A Tribe Called Red featuring Lito Pimienta.

Ojibwe artist Julian Cote with No Course here on Undercurrents. The Marías with Little by Little. My Morning Jacket did Like a River. Adrian Quesada gave us Hielo Seco featuring Mark Rebo and Money Mark. And we heard from A Tribe Called Red from We Are the Halusa Nation. For You featuring Lito Pimienta. Hey, thanks for tuning in. If you just joined us, welcome. Let's jump right back in now with Sam Bush, the great mandolin player. Bit of an icon and just an all-round fun, super accomplished musician from his album Lapse in Seven. This is On the Road, Sam Bush on Undercurrents.

Remembering Jimmy Cliff, you can get it if you really want, from the soundtrack of The Harder They Come. 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
1: All right, it's Undercurrents. Gabriela Castellan here with you with some great music coming up this next hour. We'll hear ZZ Ward, Carolyn Polachek, and Shiny Ribs. And let's get started with Fiona Apple and the tune Please, Please, Please.

the late great blues harpist Norton Buffalo, joined by George Kahumoko Jr. with the song Waipahe. Before that, we heard the Cactus Blossoms with Hey Baby. The Lumineers brought us Bright Side, and it was Fiona Apple with Please, Please, Please. You're listening to Undercurrents. I'm Gabriela. ZZ Ward and Demetria Taylor are around the corner. But first, from George Fest, a night to celebrate the music of George Harrison, here's Donnie Harrison, Ann Wilson, Karen Elson, and Nora Jones with the tune All Things Must Pass.

when we get together, we'll make some honey. 'Cause all night long, I'm gonna buzz you funny.

Some Fine Blues from Demetria Taylor, I Can't Take It No More. Before that, Reverend Raven and the Chainsmokin' After Boys brought us Beehive Baby. It was ZZ Ward with Help Me Mama, and from the album George Fest, All Things Must Pass. You're listening to Undercurrents. I'm Gavriela. We'll hear a new one from Carolyn Polacek in just a minute.

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Now, let's hear a new one from Caroline Polachek.

Hi, this is Aragon Starr, and you're listening to Undercurrents. Sometimes there's Native American music on here, too. Eh? We just snuck some in there.

actor, comic book writer, and musician Aragon Starr from the Kickapoo Creek Nation tribe of Oklahoma brought us The Red Road. Before that, it was Drama with Years, preceded by Kaiser Cartel and Ready to Go, and leading that set, Carolyn Polachek with So Hot, You're Hurting My Feelings. You're listening to Undercurrents. I'm Gabriela. If you're just joining us, welcome. Now, let's remember Joe Tulos, born Joseph Coleman Tulos Jr., a respected New Orleans musician.

this gypsy life that we have been living, baby, ain't too forgiving. It's the only one I've got. So when I die, don't put my bones in a coffin, set my ashes to ocean.

was Watch House with Wondrous Love, and we remember Joe Tulos with Next Town. You've been listening to Undercurrents. 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

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Coming up next is Reelin' in the Years, your weekly dose of rock, blues, and Americana. 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

Hello and welcome to Reelin' in the Years. It's Ryan, and this is show number 98. Our featured five theme this week is Friday Night Lights, five songs that make some kind of reference to high school football in the lyrics. I'll have more on that and the first corresponding song coming up. On Halloween night in 2008, Government Mule took the stage at Boston's Orpheum Theater and devoted much of their three-hour concert to the music of Pink Floyd. The performance remained unreleased for 6 years before appearing on the 2014 album Dark Side of the Mule. From that night, here's their cover of Fearless.

From their 1992 release, The Southern Harmony and Musical Companion, that was The Black Crows with Sometimes Salvation. The album's title was borrowed from an influential hymn book first published in 1835. Compiled by William Walker, it used shape note notation to help ordinary people sing hymns together and became especially popular throughout the South. If you're just tuning in, this is Reelin' in the Years, it's Ryan. Coming up, the basement recording that was rescued from obscurity by one memorable movie scene. The featured five theme is Friday Night Lights, songs that make some sort of reference to high school football in the lyrics. This is song number one, and it practically comes with a Letterman sweater. Mike Love sings about his school's football team, its colors, and getting fired up for the game. But the connection goes even deeper. Brian Wilson and Mike Love built the melody around On Wisconsin, the University of Wisconsin fight song, which was also used by their own alma mater, Hawthorne High School in California. Here are the Beach Boys with Be True to Your School.

That was The Shins with new slang from their 2001 debut album, Oh Inverted World. Frontman James Mercer recorded much of that album in the basement of his home in Albuquerque, New Mexico, while questioning whether music could ever become a career. 3 years later, one memorable scene in the film Garden State helped turn the song and The Shins into an indie rock phenomenon. And we started the set with George Harrison and Love Comes to Everyone, which opens his 1979 eponymous album. And that welcoming guitar passage at the beginning wasn't Harrison. It was Eric Clapton, with Steve Winwood also contributing synthesizer and backing vocals. Somehow, despite all of that star power and a wonderfully radio-friendly melody, the song never reached the Hot 100. You're listening to Reelin' in the Years, it's Ryan. The featured five theme is Friday Night Lights, songs with a reference to high school football. Song number three begins with one of rock's more unusual resumes, a self-described varsity tackle who could also make canyons rock with his guitar. Written by Jim Steinman and produced by Todd Rundgren, with Edgar Winter supplying the runaway saxophone, here's Meatloaf with All Revved Up with No Place to Go.

That was Dire Straits on Reelin' in the Years with Industrial Disease from their 1982 album Love Over Gold. The song was released during a severe British recession. Frontman Mark Knopfler turned the decline of the country's manufacturing industry into a darkly funny medical diagnosis. In Britain, an industrial disease is an illness caused by your occupation, but here, it's the entire industrial system that's sick. And we opened with the Grateful Dead and Dupree's Diamond Blues. The song grew out of a real crime committed in Atlanta just before Christmas in 1921. 19-year-old Frank Dupree stole a 3.5-carat diamond ring for a woman he had known for only a week. During his escape, he shot and killed a police officer, then wounded another man inside a nearby hotel. He was subsequently apprehended in Detroit and returned to Atlanta. Thanks for listening to Reelin' in the Years. I'm Ryan. Moving along. By the mid-1960s, songwriting partners Jerry Goffin and Carole King had become successful enough to leave New York City and move to suburban West Orange, New Jersey. But Goffin quickly discovered that life among the identical houses, competitive lawns, and carefully displayed status symbols wasn't quite the dream he had imagined. He turned that frustration into a sharp satire named after a road near their home, Pleasant Valley Way. Here are the Monkees with Pleasant Valley Sunday.

version was released before the songwriter's own recording. Also, the artist who survived open-heart surgery and the end of a nearly 20-year marriage then turned a personal breakdown into a creative breakthrough. You can always catch Hour 2 by way of the podcast. For more information, visit reelinwithryan.com. The featured five theme is Friday Night Lights, songs that make some sort of reference to high school football. This is song number 3. It tells the story of Jack and Diane, two teenagers growing up in small-town America. Jack dreams of becoming a football star, while Diane is introduced as the debutante beside him. The artist originally imagined their story very differently. Jack was black, and Diane was white. Members of his band warned that an interracial romance could keep the song from becoming a hit. It was the early 80s, so the artist removed the explicit references to race. This one-minute demo captures the song while it was still taking shape. The familiar guitar figure is already there, but the chorus remains unfinished, and the production ideas that would eventually carry it to number one had not arrived yet. Here's John Mellencamp with Jack and Diane.

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Here are today's events. There will be baby time this morning at the Jefferson County Library in Port Hadlock from 10:30 to 11 with an optional playtime to follow. Go to jclibrary.info to find out more. There are four food banks open today in Jefferson County. The Brennan Food Bank is in the Booster Club building at 151 Corey Street and is open from 10 to 1. The Quilcene Food Bank has moved to the Masonic Hall at 170 Herbert Street. It's open from 11 to 2. The Tri-Area Food Bank is located across the street from the Bob Bates Little League Fields in Chimicum. It's open from 10 until 2. The Port Townsend Food Bank, located at the Mountain View Commons in Port Townsend, is open from 10 a.m. until 3 p.m. The Port Townsend Food Bank is also open on Saturdays for seniors from 11:30 to 2 and for 64 and under from 3 to 5 p.m. Donations are accepted and greatly appreciated by each food bank. Now for tonight's entertainment. Tonight at the Jefferson County Library in Port Hadlock, author and translator Barbara Schulholm will read from her new landmark translation of Sami folktales from 5 to 6 p.m. This group of 300 traditional stories is now being told in English for the first time. Local legend Kit Stovepipe will bring his eclectic mix of early jazz, blues, ragtime, and Americana this evening to Taps at the Guardhouse in Fort Worden from 4 to 6 p.m. This week, the Rose Theater will be showing The End of Oak Street, The Odyssey, and Tony. Thursday in the Starlight Room, they will be showing Teenage Sex and Death at Camp Miasma and Hadestown, the musical. This weekend, the Starlight will continue its Wes Anderson tribute with his 1998 classic, Rushmore. The Rose Theater will be open Wednesdays through Sundays, and Wednesdays are 2-for-1 ticket days at the Rose. 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There will be taproom trivia at the Keg and I in Chimicum from 6:30 until 8 p.m. There's also barroom bingo tonight to support local charities at the Hilltop Tavern in Port Townsend from 7 to 10 p.m. Coming up tomorrow, there will be music trivia Thursday night at the Uptown Pub starting at 8. Bad Dog plays at Vintage. There's open mic night at the Crazy Otter, and Harbor Jazz plays at the Bishop Bottle Shop. And coming up later this week, on Friday, the 49th annual Port Townsend Wooden Boat Festival begins at Northwest Maritime Center and Point Hudson Marina. The festival runs through the weekend and celebrates all things nautical in our community. Lots of great boats, music, and fun for the whole family. Go to woodenboat.org for more information, schedules, and tickets. There's also more live music this weekend, including Dave and Friends play old-time fiddle tunes at Taps in Fort Worden on Friday, and Jonas Myers will play piano and pizza night at the Bishop Bottle Shop. Also on Friday, High Timber plays at the Vintage, and Fern Spores bring their indie rock sound to Finn River. On Saturday, Abracadabra Trip plays at Port Townsend Vineyards, and Atlas Wild will play at Taps. Also on Saturday, the Quilcene Lantern will host an all-ages show with Cold Comfort, Nibe, and Small Paul. On Sunday, listen to Brazilian Choro Jams at Vintage, Soul Azul will play at Taps, Dumpster Joe and Kit Stovepipe play at Finn River, there will be an open mic night at The Anchor with host Jesse Adams, and you can finish out the weekend with the Mississippi Hot Dogs at the Uptown Pub. For more information, tickets, and showtimes, go to mycityscene.com. And that's it for the community calendar. 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

Released in August of 1979, that was XTC with Making Plans for Nigel from their album Drums and Wires. And we started the hour with the Smiths, and heaven knows I'm miserable now. Band member Johnny Marr wrote the music in his room at New York's legendary Algonquin Hotel using a red Gibson ES-355 he had received earlier that day with a little help from Sire Records. The new guitar apparently did the trick. Marr completed the song within an hour, then wrote its B-side, Girl Afraid, in the same room that very night. It's Ryan, and this is Reelin' in the Years. Thank you for listening. On the way, the artist who endured open-heart surgery and the end of a nearly 20-year marriage, then stripped his music down and turned a personal breakdown into a creative breakthrough. The featured five theme is Friday Night Lights, songs with a reference to high school football. Here's song number 4. This one begins with Lou Reed looking back on his own high school days when, believe it or not, he dreamed of playing football. That memory first appeared in a poem he published in 1971 called The Coach and Glory of Love. 4 years later, he reshaped it into this song and closed it with a dedication to his transgender partner and muse, Rachel Humphreys. From 1975, here's Coney Island, Baby.

as a young man in high school. You believe it or not, I wanted to play football for the coach. And all those older guys, they said that he was mean and cruel, but you know, I want to play football for the coach. I said I was a little too lightweight to play linebacker, so I'm playing right in. Won't play football.

0: That's Taj Mahal with She Caught the Katie and Left Me a Mule to Ride. The Katie was actually the nickname for the Missouri-Kansas-Texas Railroad. And we started the segment with new music from Keb Mo. It was Fussing and Fighting, which opens his 2026 album, The Breakdown. The record followed an exceptionally difficult stretch in his life, life-saving open-heart surgery in 2024, along with the end of his marriage of nearly 20 years. He responded by stripping the music down to a little more than his voice and guitar and turning a personal breakdown into something of a creative breakthrough. You're listening to Reelin' in the Years, I'm Ryan. Coming up, a 21-year-old songwriter listens to older people complain in pubs and writes something his tour manager says sounds like the work of a 40-year-old. Up next, it's an unusual case where the cover actually came first. Tom Petty wrote the song, but while the Heartbreakers version was still unreleased, Bonnie Tyler recorded it in London and issued the song as a single in late 1978. It also appeared on her album, Diamond Cut, in early 79, about 8 months before Petty's recording surfaced on Damn the Torpedoes. Here's Louisiana Rain.
1: As they say, I take

There are four food banks open to the public in Jefferson County. They are located in Port Townsend, Brennan, Wilson, Port Hyblock, and at the Laurel B. Johnson Community Center in Coyle. 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

That was The Kinks with Where Have All the Good Times Gone. Ray Davies was only 21 when he wrote it, but the Kinks tour manager told him it sounded like the work of a 40-year-old. Ray had been listening to older people in pubs complain about taxes, lost opportunities, and how everything used to be better. He turned those conversations into a song. Moving along. Before Oasis had money, fame, or even a record in the stores, Noel Gallagher wrote a song in which the band simply announced that they were already rock and roll stars. It opens their debut album like a self-fulfilling prophecy, and within weeks, they were. From 1994's Definitely Maybe, here's Rock and Roll Star.

From his 1974 release, Diamond Dogs, that was David Bowie with Rebel Rebel. And if you've seen photos of him from around that time, you may have noticed he occasionally wore an eye patch. It wasn't another Ziggy-style fashion statement. Bowie was suffering from pink eye and wore the patch simply to cover it up. You're listening to Reelin' in the Years, it's Ryan. Still ahead, new music from Train and the San Francisco pub that inspired the title of their latest album. The featured five theme is Friday Night Lights, songs that make some sort of reference to high school football. This final selection qualifies with Stevie Wonder's admission that he's no football hero or smooth Don Juan. But the girl doesn't care about his money, clothes, or lack of touchdowns. From the All-Star Jam at the 1989 Rock and Roll Hall of Fame ceremony, here's Stevie Wonder, Tina Turner, Mick Jagger, and the Rock Hall Jam Band with Uptight.

0: which opens their 1989 breakthrough album, Waking Hours. The song initially stalled at number 59 in Britain, but after their other song, Nothing Ever Happens, became a hit, the label gave it another shot. It still didn't become a major British hit, but American radio embraced it. In fact, Kiss This Thing Goodbye became Delamitri's first top 40 hit in the States. Also in their new music from Train with The Weeknd, from their 2026 release, Mad Dog in the Fog. The album takes its name from a San Francisco pub where Train first came together and played one of their earliest paying gigs more than 30 years ago. It's Ryan. This is Reelin' in the Years. If you ever miss the show, or you just want to hear it again, the Reelin' in the Years podcast is available anytime.
1: Thanks to Ryan, the creator of Reelin' in the Years. This has been a show we've been running for a bit in the early morning segment. It's a national show from I'm not actually, I don't even have the information on what station it comes from. 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And we get a lot of our interesting national shows through Public Radio Exchange, PRX. Larry Stein here, Bring Your Records. And I'm still on a record jag. Last week, if you heard, I went through my old records that I've carried around for decades with me and haven't had an occasion to use them much until KPTZ came along. And I really enjoy doing the record shuffle here. I've got a couple of records we're going to listen to at the top of the show. We're going to follow up with an artist that I love, and I found an old record from him from the 80s, from 1981, when he was trying to make a rock and roll career for himself after his fame in the Rocky Horror Picture Show, Tim Curry. And a number of people I've talked to here to tell me that they love Tim Curry as a musician as well as an actor and an outrageous character in movies. So I'm going to do one more cut. This is a cover of a classic old blues song from Tim Curry's album called Simplicity from 1981.

the way you always try to put me down. I put a spell on you. Because you're mine.

Jim Curry, a classic old classic song that was made famous originally by, I believe, Screamin' Jay Hawkins. And it was covered by many, many, many, many blues artists over the years, I'm sure. I think Nina Simone did it. Lots of people did it. Well, when I dug into my pile of old, oldie, moldy records, some of them actually smell that way because they've been sitting in basements for so many years. But they're in good shape. And I brought out an album that was one of my favorite albums. I've carried it around with me. This album's from 1970. And it's done by two artists who have a connection to Port Townsend. They've both performed here. One of them has recorded here with George Resendez at his Toolshed Sound Lab. And the other one has performed at the Upstage when it was there. And I remember seeing him. It was wonderful to see him in person. We're talking about Jeff Muldaur and Maria Muldaur. They got together in the Jim Queskin Jug Band, which I was a big fan of, and I used to go see all the time in Los Angeles. When she was Maria D'Amato, she got together with Jeff, who was one of the founders of the band, and they got married, and they started doing duos together. And this is an album called Pottery Pie from 1970. This is mostly Maria's voice. She's doing a song that was written by and made famous by Memphis Minnie.

That's another piece by Jeff and Maria Muldaur. Jeff Muldaur and Maria Muldaur, who were in the early 70s together and were in the Jim Koiskin Jug Band together. I saw them many times in L.A. when I was a jug band fanatic at UCLA in the 60s. Anyway, they split up, but of course, and Maria Muldaur went on to have a stellar career. Jeff Muldaur was always been an important part of the New England folk and blues world, and he spent a lot of his life working in that world, and he got a lot of attention, performed a lot, and did some albums that I wasn't aware of. And there was one that came out in 2022, and it really features what I love about Jeff Muldaur is his appreciation of old-time jazz and his wonderful tone of his voice, which is almost a falsetto, but not really. But it's a I don't know how you would describe it. I'd have to talk to a singing teacher to tell me what that style of singing is. But let's hear a cut from Jeff Muldaur on an album that he was on himself from 2022. You'll recognize the song probably. It's an old jazz classic.

Wow, do I love that man's voice. Jeff Muldaur, G-E-O-F-F, Muldaur, M-U-L-D-A-U-R. From a little, it's a little EP he put out called Lady of the Lavender Mist and G-Baby, Ain't I Good to You. It's just two songs on this record that came out in 2022. Larry Stein here with on KPTZ with Bring Your Records, and I've got a special half hour coming up for you, but before that I want to share some new music that we just received within the last couple months that's interesting, really interesting, and I want to share that with you. We get a lot of submissions from people who put out CDs and send them to radio stations all over, especially radio stations like us who are interested in folk and blues and music that's not, you know, top 40 music these days. And we got I get so many records, CDs through the mail, and I give some listening time to a lot of them. Some of them I just rule out completely, but I feel like most of them are not really worth playing here on KPTZ. And I just think that I want to say to these people, save your money. Save your money. I know your friends told you to make a CD, but save your money. But sometimes I listen to them and I find a gem, and I found one here. This is a veteran country music songwriter and a band member. He's originally from Chicago, but he made his way down to Nashville and made a career for himself in the music world there, mostly as a supporting character in a lot of music, as a musician and as a singer. But he occasionally puts out albums of his own work. They're just produced by him, released by him, and I just found them very engaging. I'm going to start playing some things from him on my show. I'll play it in weeks to come because this is an album full of great stuff. He does a lot of commentary about social situations without being arch and angry political. He's a great observer. His name is Jefferson Ross. We're going to hear two songs from his new cut called Low Country Wedding.

Oh, this is a focus is on the great songwriting of Jefferson Ross, a gentleman who's been in the Nashville and in the southern world of country music as a supporting character. He's been a musician. He's a songwriter. He writes songs. You can tell here he's a great songwriter. And I want to play another cut by him. I just got to tell you right now, it's 10 o'clock, and you're listening to KPTZ Port Townsend here for you and your community because of your support. So thank you so much. I'm Larry Stein. This is Bring Your Records. I brought records, and I brought some other interesting stuff that we're going to hear on this show. We're going to, in fact, after this next Jefferson Ross song, we're going to cut to a almost 30-minute visit with Laura Love that she did with Phil Andrus a couple of weeks ago on his Sunday night show, Cats in Our Laps. And I excerpted a good chunk of it with Laura doing some of her music and talking about her music and her music life. She's appearing at QUUF on the 19th of this month. I'll tell you more details about it after we hear them. First, we're going to hear one more cut by Jefferson Ross and then cut to a excerpt of Phil Andrus talking with Laura Love, with her playing some songs too. So here we go. One more Jefferson Ross song.

Isn't that guy a great songwriter? Jefferson Ross. I'm going to try to get in touch with him and maybe record a conversation with him about his music and his career. He's a very good musician, good songwriter, good soul, I can tell. I'll be playing some more of his music in the next few weeks. I won't be able to put it down. Well, I told you I've got a long excerpt. It's almost 25 minutes long. A segment of Laura Love appearing on Phil Andrus's Cats in Our Laps show on August 30th. And if you really love Laura Love, which a lot of us do here, and she's a neighbor now. She lives somewhere near around Port Ludlow. She's built herself a house. So she'll be around here, but she's sort of semi-retired. But she's still playing. It's hard to stop doing music when you do music as well as she does. So I excerpted 25 minutes of the conversation, and this is all leading up to her concert on September 19th at the QUUF Sanctuary, and they're having a new daytime music series, and this is one of them. It's at 2 in the afternoon from 2 to 4 on May 19th. You can go to the Quimper QUUF.org, and there are tickets available on that on their website. The Laura Love. She's performing with a longtime collaborator, Orville Johnson. And so let's hear. This segment that I excerpted, thanks to Phil Andrus. Thank you, Phil. It starts with a song. She was just sort of warming up and getting her guitar set up in the studio right here where I'm sitting right now with Phil on August 30th. So it opens with a song by Laura.

0: And that is the voice of Laura Love. I was talking to a woman that we know. We know her because she actually house sat for us. Now she works at the poorhouse. Her name is Greta, lovely young woman. And when I mentioned, she asked me who is going to be on the show, and I said Laura Love is going to be on the show, as she is right now. And she said that when she was a much younger person, and she's a pretty young person even now as far as I'm concerned, her parents used to take her to Laura Love concerts.
1: Oh, wow.
0: And so she has very special memories of you.
1: Oh, wow. Well,
0: from wherever, you. Whenever, back when.
1: Oh. It's funny because I'm to an age where now I have people coming up to tell me that, you know, I was like, oh, you know. And they'll come up to me and these people will be like, you know, gray, and they'll have kids and grandkids, and they'd say, my mom used to take me to your shows. I can't believe I can still fog a mirror. I've been around a long time.
0: Why did you come to the Northwest and begin performing here?
1: Well,
0: how long ago was that?
1: Well, I moved to Portland, Oregon for love in 1980. And the love I lost was a sweet love. I like Portland okay, but Seattle just resonated with me back then. And I just found it had a delightful sort of a hippie, progressive, left-wing vibe that really, I felt... this was my home. So I moved to Seattle. And then, you know, in the 80s, you know, I was growing marijuana and playing music. So it was really, kind of a happy time for me. But then, you know, the millionaires and the billionaires moved in, and it wasn't Seattle anymore. And I just found myself moving farther and farther into the outskirts, you know, so I could raise my vegetables and, you know, keep my bees or whatever it was, you know, that I was doing. And it's getting sort of unrecognizable to me, and I just hope that the young people take up arms, you know, in the ways that we did, peacefully, you know. But I know people that, young people, you know, in their 20s, and they don't believe in recycling, and they don't believe in, they don't want to talk about politics, and I find that so disheartening. Because they don't connect the global warming and the fires and the things that are happening.
2: It quit. Hold on. I'll get it back.
1: Hope that changes. I feel like we're going to have a huge...

Here's Laura Love from one of her latest albums. It's a few years old. It's an album called Uppity. Here she's singing with the great singer Ruthie Foster.

0: Okay, I've got the interview with Laura Love back working. So let's go back to that. She was talking about moving to Seattle a long time ago. And let's try it again.
1: Their 20s, and they don't believe in recycling, and they don't believe in, they don't want to talk about politics, and I find that so disheartening. It resonated with me back then, and I just found it had a delightful sort of a hippie, progressive, left-wing vibe that really, I felt this was my home. So I moved to Seattle, and then, you know, in the 80s, you know, I was growing marijuana, and playing music, so it was really a happy time for me. But then, you know, the millionaires and the billionaires moved in, and it wasn't Seattle anymore, and I just found myself moving farther and farther into the outskirts, you know, so I could raise my vegetables and, you know, keep my bees or whatever it was, you know, that I was doing. And it's getting sort of unrecognizable to me, and I just hope that the young people take up arms, you know, in the ways that we did, peacefully, you know. But I know people that, young people, you know, in their 20s, and they don't believe in recycling, and they don't believe in, they don't want to talk about politics, and I find that so disheartening, because they don't connect the global warming and the fires and the things that are happening to farm workers and their grocery prices and gas. They don't connect those things with not being engaged in democracy or in showing up. And I just hope that that changes. I feel like we're going to have a huge, huge, huge blue wave in November. And so I will certainly be here in the United States for that. And I hope that this country can, it's a corporatocracy, you know, basically now. I hope you turn that around.
2: So what if you were 25?
1: Mm-hmm.
2: I say that because I think that, well, I will tell you this, that when I turned 22, mm-hmm. and graduated undergraduate, mm-hmm. I got my 1A Selective Service, get into the
1: Army.
2: Oh,
1: yes, yes, yes, yes.
2: I did, and I was able to get a conscientious objector status.
1: Oh.
2: So I didn't have to go into the military.
1: Oh, how wonderful is that?
2: But it was wonderful. In fact, had I not, mm-hmm. I would imagine that I would be Canadian. And I'd be a really happy Canadian, I think. Yeah, I would be.
1: Right.
2: I mean, there is no heaven on this earth. But there are some places that are more suitable for our viewpoints, yours and mine.
1: Yes.
2: And right now, I think north of the border. And as I said, I'm here. I live outside Chemicum. I love it. I love my neighborhood. I love my friends.
1: Yep, me too.
2: I'm not going anywhere. But if I were a younger person just starting out, I'd lasso my life around someplace else for sure.
1: Yeah, I love Canada, and I was a closet Canadian for a long time. And because of my marijuana conviction, I was kind of barred from going into Canada for many years, and it just gutted me because I loved all things Canadian, and I'm embarrassed by this president, and I'm embarrassed by what we're doing to Canada, and I'm so proud of the Canadians for standing up to the bullies, you know, over here on this side. Canada was definitely, I could see myself being like in Nova Scotia or Cape Breton or something, like some wild windswept place, but the good people of Canada were not marijuana friendly then. And it's so funny because I've never been a consumer of marijuana. I don't smoke it, but I'm an organic gardener, and I just thought, well, that's a pretty handy plant for the people that want it and need it. But
2: tell me about your guitar, and you sound like a real guitarist. And when you came here a year ago, you were just getting into it.
1: Yeah, I've never been a guitar player. I mean, I knew a few chords, you know, my whole life, and, you know, and I play around it a little bit, but I've never really been somebody who gigged on the guitar. This country and this administration has made musicians and artists, writers, you know, musicians and journalists, public enemy number one, and given the corporations like, you know, Spotify and those, Pandora, our intellectual property. And so it's very hard to take a band out on the road now, and we can't sell CDs, you know, because we get 0.06 of a cent, not 6 cents, 0.06 of a cent for every spin that every listen on Spotify. And so there's just really no way to make a living, and one of the things that has attracted me to Europe is that they consider their artists their ambassadors, and I figured I better just learn how to play some guitar, and so I've only been at it for a couple of years, really, and so, you know, I'll hit a lot of clams here, and I still got to have my little tablet in front of me, you know, and I've really, I'm trying to get better, you know.
2: When you perform in 2 or 3 weeks at QVU, are you going to be playing guitar and bass?
1: Just guitar with Orville.
2: Uh-huh. No, you leave the no more bass.
1: Well,
2: that's amazing.
1: Yeah, I mean, I will still pick it up, you know, every now and then. But I'm really trying to, you know, I'm nervous right now. You know, I'm really trying to make myself go out and learn something new in my 60s. You know, Noah Adams. Do you remember him from NPR?
2: I do.
1: When he got that. He wrote that book, playing the piano, learning how to play the piano, and he picked it up in his 60s, and he was definitely someone who had an impact on me. I thought I could probably figure it out, even though these strings are a lot tinier.
2: Laura, saxophone is next?
1: Probably not. You know, I'm thinking that's my family's instrument, and they're all jazz musicians. They think I'm nuts, and I am, but not for that reason, not because I play, you know, this and like bluegrass and that kind of thing, but. So I'm going to do a song for you, if I may.
2: I was going to ask for that, so I will say yes, please.
1: All right. This is one I wrote 15 years ago. Little did I know how much worse it's going to get. This one's called Angry Days.

0: Now, you have been so many sorts of singer in the years of your career.
1: Yeah.
0: You know, bluegrass, that was folk song. That was somebody.
1: That's just, yeah.
0: Good old folk song.
1: Yeah.
2: And you're listening to KPTC Port Townsend. You're hearing Phil Andrus interviewing Laura Love, who's appearing at QUUF on the 19th of this month.
1: Play on the word negress, and so it's negress. And speaking of 15 years ago, we could not imagine, just as I cannot imagine today, a world without Dolly Parton. And her death and the loss of her in this time has it's really affected me. I mean, I was in bed for 3 days crying, really. And I never met her personally, but I orbit in some of the same circles, you know. And, you know, I made a record in Nashville and, you know, but played with folks that have played with her, you know. And so her loss has just been so devastating to me because of the kindness in her heart and the love for people of all stripes. And so could I sing this one for Dolly?
0: You certainly could. And you will, too.

0: sound pretty Dolly Parton to me.
1: Well, nobody can out Dolly Dolly, but I just, I so loved her.
0: Never see her perform?
1: I never have seen her live, but, you know, I know, I have a friend that actually is, plays in Willie Nelson's band now, and he, just a few days ago, probably, I don't know, almost a week ago, just played the first gig that Willie's played in a world without

0: Wally, and Willie's 97 years old now, and you know, and everyone was saying, just it's going to be a tough night, but you know, go ahead and you know, and my friend said, yeah, it will be a tough night. We'll get through it, and he was pretty stoic, but when it really came down to it, it was a very rough night, and just you know. I guess Willie was a mess, and the whole of Nashville is a mess right now. So, yeah.
1: We have, you have probably time for two more shorter songs or one more longer song.
0: Okay. Well, let's see. Let's do this song I wrote called Passin', and I come from a very long line of light-skinned black folks dating all the way back to slavery. And my grandmother, Mexie Love, was born in 1880, and she died in 1983 in Nebraska, in Omaha, Nebraska, and she was 103 when she died. And this is way, you know, anyway, so she was born in 1880, so her uncles, her older siblings, they were all born into slavery. They lived in Texas. In Texas, they learned 2.5 years late that they had been freed, and now we celebrate Juneteenth because all the Texas plantation owners colluded to deny the slaves information that they had been freed. But anyway, my grandmother, Mexie Love, was a very light-skinned black woman, and I'm a very light-skinned black woman, and we are living monuments to slavery. I mean, I'm this light because of non-consensual sex between the slave owner and the slave. And many of the black people that had the either bad luck or good fortune to be born light-skinned protected that privilege because their workload was lighter. The lighter the work, the lighter the duty. And so they often were able to work in the house. They called them house and words and field and words, right? And so my mother was very light, and she, I asked her one time, I was looking at pictures of the rare pictures that I saw of our family, and I said, everyone seems so light-skinned. Is that by design? And she said, well, yes, of course. She said, if you were light-skinned, you didn't want to have children by a dark man because, you know, if you were light enough to pass, you couldn't do that anymore, right? Because no white person in their right mind would, you know, marry a black person. And so So I asked her if she had ever loved a dark black man, and she said yes, that she had, but she had just told him, can't do it. There's no way I could do that. My life will be so much worse, and I can't pass. And so I learned that late in life. And so my mother's name was, they called her Peaches because she had a peaches and cream complexion. But so being light and having a black kid would have outed her. So I wrote this song called Passin'.

0: Well done, Laura Love, and thank you for coming in.
1: Thank you so much.
0: Laura will be in concert along with Orville Johnson.
1: Yes, September 19th, and it's a matinee show. It's at 4 o'clock in the afternoon, and it's at Quimper UU, Universally
0: You have trouble with that, too, don't you?
1: I do. I know there's U's in there, but I...
0: There's too many of them.
1: Yes, the U's are not for me, so...
0: Laura, I have to say goodbye to you.
1: Thank you so much.
0: And have a wonderful rest of your evening, and we'll have you back again, of course.
1: I would. I'm returning four times a year to Port Townsend because, you know, I'm not applying for a residence over there in France. So I'd love to come back on.
0: So you'll get in touch with me.
1: Yes, I will.
0: Okay. Yes, I'm going to play something from one of Orville Johnson's CDs. That's my decision here. This is from Slide and Joy.
1: Yes.
0: And this is Splendor in the Feathers.
1: Yeah.
0: Yeah.
1: Thank you.
2: Well, thank you to Laura Love and Phil Andrus. They had fun on Cats on Our Laps on the evening of August 30th. 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And you can hear the whole thing. It's about a whole hour of Phil talking with Laura Love. She's such a great character and a great performer, great friend of the station now. Oh, I got to correct also. She had the time wrong for the concert. The concert at QUUF is on September 19th, and it's from 2 to 4. So go to the QUUF.org website, and you'll see a page with a flyer about the concert and then a way to get tickets. Tickets are a little less expensive if you buy them online ahead of time, and there'll be tickets at the door also, they're sure. Thank you, Phil. Thank you, Laura. Thank you, KPTZ supporters, for making it possible for us to have all these people here to talk to you and sing for you and share their thoughts and their feelings with you. We're just very happy about serving this community. I'm going to, before I go back to a little bit of music more before we're done, I want to let you know, just read a couple of our announcements. Join KPTZ and Northwest Maritime for the 49th annual Port Townsend Wooden Boat Festival from September 11th through 13th. Port Townsend's annual Wooden Boat Festival is a place where kids and adults alike can experience the magic of getting on the water, the beauty of wooden boats, and the richness of our maritime culture. Come learn from the experts, gawk at hundreds of beautifully decorated vessels, actually not decorated, beautifully crafted vessels, and swap stories with wooden boat aficionados from around the world. KPTZ is proud to be a partner of the largest festival of wooden boats in North America. That's this weekend, the 11th through the 13th. Another announcement of a band coming to play on the 11th, actually on September 11th. Join KPTZ and Rain Shadow Recording for Rough Romance at Rain Shadow Recording Studio in Fort Worden on Friday, September 11th, 7:30 p.m. These two internationally touring folk American duos, the Rough and Tumble and the Flagship Romance, combine for a night of high energy, four-part harmonies, infectious hooks, and a room full of laughter. Touring independently for over a decade, the two duos have come together for a show that's an annual highlight of their devoted fans. That's the two bands, Rough and Tumble and Flagship Romance, together. They're putting on a show at Rain Shadow on Friday called Rough Romance. A lot of great things happening. Always here in this area, we're so lucky to have this be such a magnet. In fact, I have some other artists who are coming on the 21st. They are artists who I've been following because we get promotions of their music from the record label. They're with Free Dirt Records. It's a good record label, Free Dirt. The artists are called Mama's Broke. There you go. They're from Nova Scotia. They've been performing together and touring the world for 10 years now. And unfortunately, on the press release here, they don't have their names of the artists, but they're together. They are Mama's Broke, and they are doing a tour all over this country. They are so ambitious, and they must just love touring. They're going to be in our neighborhood in Quilcene at the what's the name of that place in Quilcene? The Grey Coast Guild Hall. I've never been there. You may know about it. Look into it. The Grey Coast Guild Hall. On September 21st, they're going to be performing here. I hope I can go to see them. And they have a new album out called Reunion, and they're really quite good musicians with blending the culture of Nova Scotia and all the musical influences. And I just wanted to share that music with you. This is Mama's Broke.

That is Mama's Broke from Nova Scotia, touring the country right now. They're going to be in our neighborhood on the 21st of September at the Guildhall, the great, let me get the name of it again, the in Quill Scene at the Gray Coast Guildhall. So look into that. I'll see if I can get for next week, see if I can get some more information about those tickets to go to see Mama's Broke. And I found their names now, the two artists. Amy Lou Keeler and Lisa Maria are the duo that forms Mama's Broke. Let's hear another cut from them, from their new album called Reunion. It's coming out soon, and we have some advance cuts from it. Mama's Broke.

wonderful duo there. They're coming to our neighborhood on the 21st at the Guild Hall in Quilcene. They're called Mama's Broke out of Nova Scotia. I love the music of that part of the world, and I love the way it works through them as young people who've grown up in that. Well, I have a little more time, and I've got a fun Laura Love song queued up here from the last album that she made, which is called Uppity. And she sang a song when you heard Laura talking a little while ago. She sang a song about passing as a light-skinned black person. This is a take on that exploration. It's called, it's by Laura Love. It's called 23 and Me.

Laura Love from her album Uppity. It's called 23 and Me. She's really interesting in the way she explores her heritage and explores things going on in our world. Wonderful topical songwriter and wonderful performer and great person if you get to know her. We have a little bit more time. Let's go out on a little bit of a Tim Curry album that we started the show with.

Well, appropriately at the end of summer, Tim Curry here is working on his tan. On KPTZ, Port Townsend, thanks for being with us.

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Coming up next will be Democracy Now!, which airs on KPTZ Wednesdays and Thursdays. 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
1: I find myself defending myself, my faith, my people, my community, my fellow Americans who are Muslims. Islam and terrorism are not synonymous.
0: Ahead of the 25th anniversary of the September 11th attacks, we look at the impact of 9/11 on Muslim communities in the United States with longtime organizer Fahad Ahmed and journalist Rezina Ali. Her new book, Seasons of Fury, Four Families and the Rise of Islamophobia in America. But first, Mayor Mamdani releases 170,000 long-hidden records from the aftermath of the 9/11 attacks. We'll speak to Ben Shabbat of 9/11 Health Watch, which sued the city for release of the records.
2: Mr. Mayor, I want to thank you for being the mayor who, after 25 years, begins to answer the question, what did the city know about the dangers from the toxic cloud at Ground Zero, and when did it know it?
0: All that and more coming up. Welcome to Democracy Now!, democracynow.org, The War and Peace Report. I'm Amy Goodman. The governments of Canada, France, and the United Kingdom said Tuesday they will ban goods and some services from illegal Israeli settlements in the occupied West Bank. They joined several other U.S. allies, including Belgium, Ireland, the Netherlands, Norway, and Spain, which already have taken steps to ban imports from settlements. U.K. Foreign Secretary Ed Miliband announced the sanctions in a speech to the House of Commons Tuesday, where he accused Israel of carrying out ethnic cleansing in the occupied West Bank.
3: Ethnic cleansing is defined by the UN as a purposeful policy designed by one ethnic or religious group to remove by violent and terror-inspiring means the civilian population of another ethnic or religious group from certain geographic areas. The British government agrees that there is ethnic cleansing of Palestinians in areas of the West Bank perpetrated by settler terrorists, and all too often the Israeli government has turned a blind eye to this.
0: Miliband also tightened restrictions on UK arms exports to Israel. However, the limited embargo does not exclude the transfer of F-35 fighter jet parts. Israel responded by closing the British consulate in East Jerusalem. Far-right Minister Bezalel Smotrich declared the Oslo Accords null and void, demanding the expulsion of the British ambassador. Meanwhile, Bloomberg reports British diplomats privately told the U.S. the sanctions are largely symbolic and will have no material impact on the U.K.'s wider relationship with Israel on trade or security. Israeli Prime Minister Benjamin Netanyahu has promised to sue the newspaper Haaretz after it reported he failed to heed a warning that Hamas was planning a major operation ahead of the October 7, 2023 attacks. Haaretz said in response that it stands by its reporting. On Tuesday, the paper published excerpts of a forthcoming book by its reporters that found that UAE President Mohammed bin Zayed warned Netanyahu a week and a half before the attacks, and that the Israeli leader failed to inform his security chiefs. On Tuesday, opposition politicians accused Netanyahu of evading responsibility for security lapses and called him unfit to serve. U.S. forces bombed five Iranian tankers Tuesday, including one near Iran's main oil export terminal, Karg Island. Iran retaliated by firing missiles at a U.S. base in Jordan. Jordanian forces say they intercepted nearly all of them. Iran's Revolutionary Guard also claimed retaliatory strikes on U.S. and commercial ships in the Strait of Hormuz, which normally carries a fifth of the world's oil and gas. U.S. Central Command denied Iran's claims it struck two Navy destroyers. The Strait of Hormuz has been effectively closed since the U.S. war on Iran began in late February. On Tuesday, Brent crude oil futures topped $100 a barrel, the highest fuel prices since the U.S.-Iran ceasefire collapsed in July. In Missouri, a pair of court rulings has thrown planning for November's midterm elections into chaos. On Tuesday, the U.S. Supreme Court refused to allow Republicans to use a Trump-backed map gerrymandered to target Democratic Congressmember Emanuel Cleaver's Kansas City seat. The ruling left in place a Missouri Supreme Court ruling that sends the new map to a public referendum. Hours later, U.S. District Judge Stephen Clark, a Trump appointee, ordered Missouri to use the gerrymandered map anyway, ruling switching maps after the August primary would lead to voter confusion. Judge Clark's order has been appealed to the 8th U.S. Circuit Court of Appeals. The Postal Service's Inspector General says it'll review a whistleblower's warning that the Trump administration's new mail-in voting rule could result in thousands of legal ballots being discarded. The new rule would require states to hand over lists of mail ballot recipients and use approved envelopes with unique barcodes, allowing the agency to refuse ballots that don't follow those standards. This comes as a federal judge has extended a block on the rule. The Trump administration's asked the Supreme Court to allow it to enforce the rule before the midterm elections. A federal appeals court has blocked the IRS from sharing taxpayer data with ICE. ICE had demanded the last known addresses of 1.28 million people, it says, are in the U.S. unlawfully. The three-judge panel for the U.S. Circuit Court of Appeals in Washington, D.C., found ICE's request violated laws passed after the Watergate scandal when the Nixon administration weaponized tax files against its enemies. The IRS and ICE had set up a mechanism that allowed immigration officials to submit lists to tax authorities to check against their records. Judge Cornelia Pillard wrote, quote, "The IRS is now on notice twice over regarding the legal inadequacies of its summer 2025 disclosures. The government and its personnel face steep civil and criminal consequences for willful disclosure of information," unquote. UN experts warn a sharp rise in wildfires and heat waves intensified by the climate crisis is undercutting air quality worldwide. A new report finds areas which had slash pollution from vehicles and industry now face fresh risks from wildfire smoke, while higher temperatures brought by severe heat waves are driving up ground-level ozone. This is Lorenzo Labrador, a scientific officer of the World Meteorological Organization, which issued the report.
4: Wildfires have the potential to undermine progress made brought about by air quality measures in many countries, because no matter how clean your city or your region is, because of reduced emissions due to whatever measures you put in place, if you had a lot of pollution brought about by wildfires, that has the potential to negatively impact air quality in those regions as well. So, yes.
0: A federal appeals court has ruled the U.S. Constitution does not guarantee the right to clean drinking water, rejecting a lawsuit by residents of Jackson, Mississippi, who say their city knowingly allowed them to drink tap water contaminated with lead. On Friday, a full panel of judges in the Fifth Circuit Court of Appeals ruled 10-5 to uphold the lower court's dismissal of the case, which argued city officials violated residents' constitutional right to bodily integrity under the 14th Amendment's Due Process Clause. The Trump administration's looking to obtain greater access to Venezuela's minerals, including gold. That's according to Reuters, which reports the move would open up Venezuela's mining sector to U.S. investment, giving U.S. companies access to crucial minerals. President Trump has already taken steps to control Venezuela's vast oil wealth, announcing the U.S. will take majority control of more than 65 billion barrels of Venezuelan oil reserves. The deal has been widely condemned after the abduction of former President Nicolas Maduro and First Lady Cilia Flores in January. President Trump has proposed renaming the state of New Mexico New America in a series of memes he shared on social media over Labor Day weekend. Any such move would violate New Mexico's state constitution. In response, New Mexico Governor Michelle Lujan Grisham wrote, quote, "New Mexico's name isn't up for debate. It's been hours since before the United States existed," unquote. In August, President Trump issued an executive order renaming Lake Ontario Lake America. Google Maps and Apple Maps quickly complied, switching the lake's name for U.S. users of their popular app. But after MapQuest refused to comply with the name change, it saw its app surge in popularity to become the number one download in Apple's App Store. President Trump gave his executive assistant, Natalie Harp, and two other young female White House aides $45,000 each. According to financial disclosures, the payments are described as, quote, cash gift for holidays, unquote, and amount to a third of the aides' $150,000 annual salary. Walt Nauta, the director of Oval Office Operations, also reported a $20,000 gift from the president. The Trump administration's published a new study purporting to show links between support for transgender rights, left-wing authoritarianism, and political violence. The report claims without evidence the killing of the right-wing activist Charlie Kirk was connected to so-called gender ideology. The unfinished report was commissioned by the Department of Health and Human Services and conducted by researchers with Rutgers University, the Manhattan Institute, and the Network Contagion Research Institute think tank. It has neither been peer-reviewed or accepted for publication in an academic journal. In response, the Global Project Against Hate and Extremism said, quote, this study is not a neutral scientific inquiry. Instead, it attempts to reframe a healthcare consensus as a security and radicalization concern, furthering the administration's aims of dehumanizing and abusing the transgender community, unquote. A researcher at the artificial intelligence firm Anthropic publicly resigned Tuesday, warning the race to produce frontier AI models could lead to self-improving, superintelligent machines that pose an existential threat to humans. Jacob Coxon specialized in training new AI models on vast amounts of data. In a social media post explaining his resignation, he wrote, quote, the people building AI earnestly believe it could kill us all by the end of the decade. This is not a marketing stunt. If anything, many executives and senior researchers will couch their phrasing in the press to sound sensible. But I hear the same people express fear privately. No other human activity poses this level of danger, he said. His warning comes just days. Astra, which prompted NVIDIA CEO Jensen Huang to proclaim AGI has arrived, referring to artificial general intelligence. Meanwhile, the Pentagon's asked OpenAI to provide it with a special version of its artificial intelligence technology designed to refuse commands as infrequently as possible. That's according to The Intercept, which reports a large language model that would aid in the process of spying on, targeting, and killing people would require a substantial relaxation of existing safeguards. In Albania, police blocked protesters from reaching the parliament Tuesday as demonstrations against the development of a luxury resort linked to U.S. President Donald Trump's son-in-law Jared Kushner and his daughter Ivanka Trump turned violent. In the capital, Tirana, protesters pelted officers in riot gear with eggs and tomatoes. Albania's prime minister supports Kushner's development project, despite critics claiming it would cause massive environmental damage. This is a protester at Tuesday's demonstration.
5: Keeping us more pumped and will bring here more people. They think they by arresting us, by illegally keeping us in prison, they think that they can scare us, but it's kind of the opposite. Like, we are not scared. Everyone is seeing the regime here, how it is operating. So, yeah, we are not scared anymore. So we'll keep going.
0: And those are some of the headlines. This is Democracy Now!, democracynow.org, The War and Peace Report. I'm Amy Goodman.
6: And I'm Anjali Kamath. Welcome to all of our listeners and viewers across the country and around the world. This week marks the 25th anniversary of the September 11th attacks on the World Trade Center. On Tuesday, New York City Mayor Zoran Mamdani announced the historic release of more than 170,000 pages of city records from the aftermath of 9/11, some of which indicate New York City officials lied to the public about the hazardous toxins that burned and remained in the air for months, up to half a mile from Ground Zero. Mamdani also announced the settlement of two 9/11-related lawsuits. He spoke at City Hall yesterday.
7: We are together this morning to stand steadfast alongside survivors and their families and to deliver the kind of accountability around city government's response to September 11th that New Yorkers have been denied for years. I am proud to announce that our administration has settled two lawsuits between the city and 9/11 Health Watch, ending what has been a multi-year legal battle and restrictions on New Yorkers' ability to access information that can shed valuable insight on air quality and health concerns. Administration after administration has ignored those calling for answers and clarity, instead choosing to bury them in legal arguments and in red tape. We will do no such thing. As we mark 25 years, it is time for this painful chapter to end.
6: Mayor Mamdani was joined at the press conference by talk show host Jon Stewart, who's advocated for years on behalf of 9/11 first responders, survivors, and their families.
8: These people had to fight, sick and dying, for years. And I'm not saying that the information may have changed the outcomes, unfortunately, for their families, but I guarantee you, it would not have been the struggle that it was to get people to recognize that what they all knew and what we all knew who live in downtown Manhattan is that there was poison in the air and on the ground and in the windowsills and in your air conditioners and covering your pets and your clothes, and it stayed there for months.
6: And this is Congressmember Gerald Nadler speaking at Tuesday's City Hall press conference.
9: My colleagues and I, who represented Ground Zero and the surrounding communities, immediately warned local and federal officials about the health risks posed by the toxins in the air. I was screaming at the top of my lungs to protect our communities, my constituents. But officials like EPA Administrator Christine Todd Whitman and Mayor Giuliani denied claims like mine, saying the air was perfectly safe. Blasphemous. City Hall, led by former Mayor Giuliani, predicted that thousands of responders and community members would face devastating long-term health consequences from these toxins. Despite this, he stayed silent on the hazards.
0: The release of the documents comes as part of litigation brought by the advocacy group 9/11 Health Watch, which sued New York City to force the publication of the records. We're joined now by Ben Chevat, executive director of 9/11 Health Watch. Welcome to Democracy Now! Thanks. Give us a little background. How did these documents get released? Why was it your group that's responsible for this?
10: Sure. So thank you for having me. 9/11 Health Watch was created by the state, New York State AFL-CIO. How I got here is that I was Congresswoman Maloney's chief of staff on 9/11, and I worked for her as she helped to develop the legislation that became the Zegrova Act, which provides health care. Zegrova was the detective that we named the bill after, who died in 2006. And he was the first person to have a medical examiner declare that his death was related to dying from 9/11 exposures to the toxic chemicals that were present downtown. And I worked, you know, at the time, we working for the congresswoman, we worked on the legislation. We had a real fight because the Bush administration, the Giuliani administration, all denied that there was an impact from these toxins. I just have to point out Juan Gonzalez, who was at the time the Daily News columnist, wrote several...
0: And Democracy Now!
10: And that's why I bring it up. Wrote several early columns raising questions about what was called 9/11 cough. And for that, the Giuliani administration apparently called the Daily News demanding that he be fired. And that was just an example of people like Congressman Nadler, Kimberly Flynn of Environmental Action, the local residents, including my mother, who lived in Battery Park, was 74 at the time, was there when the towers collapsed, was evacuated over the seawall to Jersey and hitchhiked to my brother's house, and then returned in spring like everyone else because the city administration at the time said it was safe. They brought kids back to school, to Stuyvesant, but not just Stuyvesant, to all the schools, the High School of Finance, which is next door to the Stock Exchange. And they brought people back, and there were questions being raised all the time. Is it safe? And there's been a continuing sort of attempt. You know, we got involved many years later, but there were always attempts. Obviously, Juan wrote a book about it. Anthony DePalma from The New York Times wrote a book about it. There were hints about it. In 2007, Anthony DePalma mentioned the Harding memo, which was written to Deputy Mayor Harding at the time in October of 2001, which laid out that there would be 10,000 toxic claims they expected because of what was happening. But this was at the same time that they said that it was safe, that the air was safe, not just Christy Todd Whitman, but the city administration. And the latest sort of effort was really after Congressman Nadler and my old boss, Congresswoman Maloney, wrote a letter to then Mayor de Blasio in 2021 to say it's the 20th anniversary, it's time for the city to sort of say what it knew. Mayor de Blasio didn't respond to that. They wrote to Mayor Adams when he was coming in, who was a 9/11 responder himself. And Mayor Adams responded, but said that he would only reveal what they knew or reveal their documents if the city got more liability protection, which was sort of like an admission of, well, what's in there? And that's really, so I went to Andy Carboy and Matt McCauley, two lawyers who, Matt is actually a 9/11 responder himself, NYPD, and I asked them to help volunteer. We filed FOIAs. And the city kept, FOIA is not a great process.
0: Freedom of Information Act.
10: Yeah, the Freedom of Information Act. And for whatever documents, for the Harding memo, for especially documents, because in the October, November, the Giuliani administration went to Congress. And I, Mrs. Maloney was not aware of it. Mr. Nadler was not aware of it. You know, in the aftermath of 9/11, there were a lot of legislation going. Apparently, they actually inserted into the law a limit on the city's liability to no more than $350 million, which sort of says, well, why were they at the same, exactly, at the same time they were saying if the air was safe, why were they worried about liability? And that's really the core of what we were trying to get at is, and I don't fault the city and the response to the tragedy, and ultimately it's the terrorists who are responsible. But instead of mitigating the harm, they mitigated the city's liability. And instead of maybe slowing down and not bringing kids back, or maybe not bringing my mother back and other residents, they could have said, well, maybe we need to be more careful. And I just want to be clear. I'm not a responder. I've talked to a lot of responders. A lot of responders would probably have still gone and done what they did. But I think they would have liked to have known and been given that choice. And that's really the core of the issue. So we filed this FOIA. I think the really sort of the breakthrough here, because other people had done it before, and the Adams administration was just saying no all along, was that I approached Councilwoman Gail Brewer, and we were talking, and she said, well, I'll put in a bill. And her staff doing

0: action, we filed what's called an Article 78, which is under New York state law, sort of demanding that the asking the question, was the law followed? Once the city council acted, and they last September, I think it was, that they said they found those 68 boxes, that's when things really started to happen. And, you know, the election happened, Mayor Mamdani came in, and we've been waiting, hoping that Mayor Mamdani would change the direction of the Corporation Council, because this is really four administrations that have not allowed people to see these documents. And
1: what's most important to you about the documents that have been released as we begin to wrap up?
0: Well, I think just that they're being seen. People will see it. And let me be clear. I don't know whether this is going to be a smoking gun or like a memo or something like that. But we've already seen there was a lot more that the city was keeping from people for actively preventing people from seeing. You know, we won our court case. Judge Kleins, in one of our cases, found that the city violated the law, actively preventing us from receiving the documents that we were entitled to see. And, you know, that's really the key part. And I give the mayor and then Steve Banks, the new Corporation Council, a lot of credit to that.
2: And Ben Shabbat, what's been the reaction of previous mayors from the four administrations that did not release the 68 boxes?
0: I haven't heard from them, or I haven't seen any press reports about it, of what they've said.
1: So what do you do with these documents in this last 30
0: seconds?
1: Well,
0: this is just the first batch of documents. Over the next year, there's going to be a lot more. We are working, as part of our settlement agreement, we are working with Steve Banks.
1: And Banks is formerly with Legal Aid.
0: Formerly with Legal Aid, yes. And we're working with them on search terms. There's just a vast amount of these documents that I have to go through.
1: That people can go through a portal and get access
0: to. People will be able to go to the portal,
1: go to
0: the New York City website. They can go through it, and they can see for themselves. And we're already hearing people saying, well, I see this. And just to say that it is difficult for the city. The city has to make sure there's no personal information. We don't want Social Security numbers. I mean, it's a vast amount of information, so it is going to take time.
1: And Mamdani has, given something like $30, $40 million.
0: It's $34
1: million.
0: I want to say with the mayor, it's not just about the documents. The mayor is going to be working to promote the program. I mean, before you and I were talking before this segment, you live downtown. You might qualify for it. There are so many more people who may not understand what's in the Zegrove Act, what's available for them. And more importantly, there's work that should have been done a long time ago. There's now this new, what's called a youth research cohort that the mayor is going to help to promote to try to really do some real research that hasn't been done on those who were children at the time and to really see what their health effects have been.
1: Benjamin Shabbat, we want to thank you so much for being with us. Executive Director of 9/11 Health Watch, he participated in yesterday's news conference. His organization is the one that forced the release of these 170,000 pages of 9/11 documents. This is Democracy Now!, democracynow.org. When we come back, seasons of fury for families and the rise of Islamophobia in America. We look at what's happened in this last 25 years, the targeting of the Muslim community. Stay with us.
3: Blow, howling wind, beat on fragile heart. Open in your eyes, won't tear us apart. This was the year our fathers fell down.

0: Wild Gods by David Berkeley. This is Democracy Now!, democracynow.org, The War and Peace Report. I'm Amy Goodman with Anjali Kamat.
1: New York City Mayor Zoran Mamdani, the city's first Muslim mayor, will be attending the 9/11 commemoration ceremony this week, along with the families of victims. Former New York City Mayor Rudy Giuliani and former New York Governor George Pataki have led critics who say Mayor Mamdani should skip the ceremony. Speaking on Newsmax, Giuliani criticized Mayor Mamdani for giving a symbolic pen to his chief legal counsel, Ramzi Qasem, during the signing of an executive order establishing September 11th as an official citywide day of remembrance and service. Ramzi Qasem previously represented several detainees at Guantanamo Bay. Giuliani then went on an Islamophobic tirade against Mayor Mamdani.
2: Too many Americans fall for that Islamic propaganda, which is the reason they're taking over certain parts of America and certain parts of Europe. They have every desire to take us over. This is not, they want to be just another religion. They want to dominate us. Mm. That's what they're taught from the day they begin their extremist religious education. Mamdani is a clear supporter of that.
1: A circulating online petition that expresses concern regarding Mamdani's attendance at the ceremony has reached 100,000 signatures. This was Mayor Mamdani's response to Giuliani's remarks.
3: What I want this week to be a focus on is on the families whose loved ones were stolen from them 25 years ago in the horrific act of terror of September 11th, and a focus also on the first responders who gave everything they could to this city and to the people who came together to try and help their fellow New Yorkers.
0: For more on Islamophobia after 9/11 and its impacts on communities here in the United States, we're joined by two guests. Razina Ali is an award-winning journalist, a New York Times contributing writer, author of the new book Seasons of Fury, Four Families and the Rise of Islamophobia in America. She's reported on the global war on terror from Egypt, Afghanistan, Iraq, and Syria. And Fahad Ahmed is the executive director of DRUM. That's DESI's Rising Up and Moving, a grassroots group for South Asian and Indo-Caribbean immigrant workers and families in New York City. He also runs DRUM Beats, one of the first organizations to endorse Zoran Mamdani during his run for mayor. We welcome you both to Democracy Now! Let's begin with Razina. You spent years writing this book. This is a sacred week here in New York, this 25th anniversary of 9/11. Talk about what happened after 9/11, the rise of hate against people of the Islamic faith.
4: There were so many responses to 9/11. One was obviously fear and grief and shock, but another was rage. And so much of that rage

0: Nobody had seen him.
1: So while they search for weeks through all hospitals, giving their own DNA samples, Salman's parents, they then went to Mecca to pray. As they were there, the New York Post portrayed Salman as a possible terrorist. The Post article was headlined, "Missing or Hiding? Mystery of NYPD Cadet from Pakistan."
2: You know, this is what the newspaper, the Post printed a very horrible heading, you know, "Missing or Hiding?" And amongst the news, that the way they presented it, it had, you know, insinuations that he was seen near the, at 11 a.m. he was seen near the Midtown Tunnel. And is he really hiding? Most probably, is he really missing? He's not missing, but he's hiding, and he could be one of the terrorists.
1: Talat Hamdani's mother, Talat Hamdani, told me how difficult it felt to be Muslim in the United States at the time.
2: We have nieces and nephews in second and third grade. They were that time. They were in second grade. And believe me, they changed their names. You know, some Armin became Amy, and one became Mickey, and the other one became Mikey. And the fourth one became Adam. And we asked them, why you changed their names? Then they said, you know, because we don't want to be called terrorists in the school. We are Muslims. So it came at that moment, you know, like a year and a half ago, like Islam and terrorism were synonymous terms. And that is where I find myself defending myself, my faith, my people, my community, my fellow Americans who are Muslims. Islam and terrorism are not synonymous.
1: Talat Hamdani, the mother of Salman Hamdani, in fact, when she was looking for him in hospitals, she said his name was Sal, because she already knew there would be discrimination. The mayor would later apologize. The police commissioner would later apologize. He's named in the USA Patriot Act. And the president, President Bush, would praise Salman for the hero that he was. How typical was this?
3: It was quite common. You know, a lot of the people that we were encountering in detention centers were people that were just picked out by other people who said that they looked suspicious. And there was just a overall framework of anybody that looks Muslim is likely complicit, and let's just round them up and figure things out. And maybe just to give an example of, to the extent, we heard about Talat searching for Salman. We found a Salman Hamdani in the detention center, and it turned out to be a 53-year-old man. And, you know, there was just tons of these stories of particular neighborhoods, and in particular New York City, Midwood and Bay Ridge, that there was just large numbers of men that just disappeared. And it was really disappearance because, as I mentioned, people would go to work and not come home. And so the campaign that we launched was Stop the Disappearances campaign. And, you know, these people were held incommunicado, without access to lawyers, without being able to contact their families, some for 6 months, some for 9 months. And there was almost like a, whatever basic constitutional rights apply, exist, do not apply in this situation.
4: Rosina, I want to go back to you. I know we've been talking about this post 9/11 dragnet and how many Muslim men were kind of caught in this. You've got the 1,200 men who were disappeared, but then you also had the special registration. So talk about that and how many people were affected, and also how the Bush administration kind of used its immigration arm to deal with what they called preventing terrorism.
5: So, you know, one of the things that we have learned over the years is that one of the failures of 9/11, one of the reasons it happened, was because of an intelligence failure, not an immigration failure. Except the Bush administration kept using immigration as a tool to clamp down on what they thought were terrorist threats. What happened after the mass arrests of the 1,200 people was that the Bush administration

0: thought that they should do something a bit more systematic and something perhaps a bit more orderly. And they created what is called the National Security Exit Entry Registration System, NSEERS, which was basically a registry for men and boys of, you know, at least 15 years of age, from about 24 Muslim-majority countries. They had to register with the government. The result of that was that about 80,000 people registered. Thousands of them were deported, and not a single one was found to have ties with terrorism. And there has been no apology about that. And it's interesting because I actually, years later, I interviewed a few former officials asking about the NSEERS system. And I found two responses. One main response was a lot of them didn't remember that the Bush administration had instituted this. It wrecked so many lives, but officials just have forgotten. But the other response I usually get is, we did what we had to do, and it was necessary. Civil rights may have been violated, but we did what was necessary. The problem is, I don't think it was necessary. My reporting has found that actually we didn't find terrorists this way at all.
1: We're going to go into the four families that you profile in Seasons of Fury, Rosina Ali, award-winning journalist, New York Times contributing writer. And we are also speaking with Fahad Ahmed, the executive director of DRUM, DESE's Rising Up and Moving, on this week of the 25th anniversary of the 9/11 attacks and what happened after. Stay with us.

0: Jon Ojat by Sunny Singh, performing in our Democracy Now! Studio. This is Democracy Now!, democracynow.org, The War and Peace Report. I'm Mimi Goodman with Anjali Kamat. Our guests are Rosina Ali, author of Seasons of Fury, Four Families and the Rise of Islamophobia in America, and Fahd Ahmed, the executive director of DRUM, Desi's Rising Up and Moving. Anjali?
1: Rosina, you write about the long shadow of post-9/11 use of terrorism prosecutions and the material support laws. And you write, one of the families you write about is the family of Mateen Siraj. And he was a young Pakistani immigrant. In 2007, Siraj, then just 24, was sentenced to 30 years in prison for plotting to bomb the Herald Square subway station in New York City. Attorneys for Siraj said he was set up by a police informant who pushed the idea of bombing. Democracy Now! Spoke to his attorney, Martin Stolar, soon after the sentencing. If we could just go to that clip. Siraj, while they get that clip ready.
2: So Mateen Siraj was living in New York City. He was living in Queens and working in Brooklyn at his uncle's Islamic bookstore. And this was during the time of, obviously, the Iraq War. There was a lot of conversation about foreign policy and what the U.S. was doing. Mateen was very vocally critical, and he was visited one day by a man who turned out to be an undercover NYPD informant who befriended him over months and goaded him towards a plot to blow up Herald Square. Now, it is worth remembering and recognizing that there was actually no details of the plot. There were no weapons. There was no date or time set for the plot. And perhaps most critically, Mateen actually tried to back out of this plan multiple times. And yet he was still arrested by the NYPD, convicted, and eventually sentenced to 30 years in prison.
1: We have that clip ready. This is his lawyer, Martin Stolar, speaking to Amy Goodman back in 2007.
3: This young man becomes the symbol of terrorism in the United States. In essence, what we have is the New York City Police Department creating a crime so they could solve the crime and claim a victory in the war on terror. That is not the way to investigate terrorism, as far as I'm concerned.
4: Is he recorded on tape saying, I don't want to do this, I'm going to talk to
3: my mother? He's recorded on videotape saying, I'd better not do this, I have to check with my parents to see if I really want to go forward with this.
1: Oh, my God. So he says he has to check with his parents, and the attorney for the case, and you as well, talk about the use of informants. So how prevalent was the use of informants at this time, and what did this do to the sort of, you know, community of Muslims in the U.S. who could be, you know, who were dealing with infiltration, being surveilled? Can you talk about how all of that was related to the prosecutions?
2: So what's fascinating to me is the difference between the pre-9/11 era and the post-9/11 era. Before 9/11, law enforcement really did not have good or close relationships with the Muslim community, nor did they have a lot of knowledge about Islam or the Arab world. After 9/11, they were in desperate need of any ties to Muslims, and so they started recruiting informants. And they could recruit informants by paying them, or by bribing them and saying, we're going to speed up your immigration status or application. Or they would use a stick approach and say, if you don't help us, we might make things more difficult for you. Eventually, the FBI amassed a base of about 15,000 informants, which is absolutely wild. But what's so critical is that Muslims became scared of going to the mosque, of going to bookstores, of going to cafes, because these undercover informants were everywhere. They were infiltrating practically every restaurant and cafes, certainly in the tri-state area, but also around the country. You know, we have used informants in the past. The FBI certainly has. But in those cases, usually an informant has a tie to a mafia member or a gang member. After 9/11, the only tie that informants had to another Muslim was that they were Muslim.
1: Fahd, you've worked with Mateen Siraj's family. What was the impact of his arrest and his being sentenced to 30 years in prison on the community? And, I mean, 25 years after 9/11, what's changed for the communities you're working with, working class, South Asian and Muslim communities?
5: Yeah. We've worked with the Siraj family for more than 20 years. And first and foremost, it's just absolutely devastated the family. every day that Mateen has spent in prison, his mother and his family have been in prison with him every single day. The family, it becomes hard to find work. Your own family becomes afraid. Do I stay in contact with them or do I not? If I support them, will I get targeted? And that same dynamic plays out in the community. People that were your neighbors now are like, I'm not sure, who should I talk to this family? Who should I talk to? And what we saw was the complete devastation of the social fabric in Muslim communities for many, many years, for almost two decades, to where people were afraid to have political conversations. And, you know, if you know anything about Muslim communities and masjids, like, that's pretty much all people do, is you do the ritual, like religious things, and then you sit around and talk about what's happening back home, what's happening here, what do we think about the war, what do we think about this. And there were large number of places where people said no political conversations allowed. You know, there was like Muslim student associations that started putting up signs, political conversations are not allowed. And all of this was happening at a time that several Muslim countries were being targeted by U.S. wars, while civil rights of Muslim communities were being violated. And so our communities were in this difficult situation that at the very moment where people needed to defend themselves, there was a high level of uncertainty on can and should we talk or should we not talk? Should we engage in political activism or should we not?
0: And this, of course, all didn't begin 9/11. Rosina, you write about Abdin Jabara, co-founder of the Arab American Anti-Discrimination Committee and longtime leader of the National Lawyers Guild. In the 1970s, he exposed the Nixon administration's surveillance program against Arab Americans and forced the NSA to admit it had been spying on him, Abdin, since 1967. We spoke to him in 2013 about his groundbreaking case.
6: I had been very, very active in Palestinian support work, and one day I read in Newsweek magazine, in the Periscope section, that 26 Arabs in the United States had been targeted for surveillance and electronic surveillance. So I thought, surely some of those had been clients of mine or had talked to me on the phone about issues and so forth, and that's when I brought the lawsuit. I was surprised after all the revelations about the Snowden NSA brouhaha that nobody had looked back at what had occurred back in the 70s to show that at that time it came out in the press that over 1,600 Americans had been surveilled by the NSA.
0: So that's Abdin Jabara, former head founder of American Arab Anti-Discrimination Committee. And at the time, we had a lower third that said friend of Alex Oda. Rosina, explain.
2: So Alex Oda was one of the vice presidents of the ADC for the West Coast chapter. And in 1985, there was a bomb in that office that killed him, unfortunately. And his murder was never solved. Although, at the time, the FBI did suspect the Jewish Defense League, and there was actually a lot of conversation about the rise of terrorism in the U.S. against Arab Americans emanating from the JDL. Unfortunately, what has happened in these intervening years since then is that terrorism has become more and more aligned with Islam, and we forget that terrorists can be from any group or any ethnicity or any religion. But really, what this long history shows us, that how we think about terrorism and Arabs and Muslims has been a problem much longer than 9/11.
1: And where do you see, I mean, your book is called Seasons of Fury, and you trace the kind of changing Islamophobia, both through the institutions and practices and bigotry of people, but also different administrations. Where are we today, 25 years later? I mean, this is also a time of the rise of so many Muslim politicians, outspoken Muslim politicians, including our own mayor, Mayor Mamdani, who is once again facing Islamophobic attacks.
2: I would say we're probably at a really worse place than we have ever been because it is so accepted and policymakers are peddling anti-Muslim rhetoric. But just even take the example of Giuliani. It's funny to me that he apologized to Talat Hamdani because years later, he's essentially doing the same thing over again towards Mayor Mamdani by saying Muslims cannot be victims of 9/11, right? Muslims can only be the perpetrators. And this is a narrative that has been repeated over and over again, and certainly around election season.
7: And to be clear, this is about Giuliani and former Governor Pataki saying that Mamdani, the mayor of New York, should not be allowed at the ceremonies for the 25th anniversary of the 9/11 attacks.
2: Exactly. Correct. Yes. And one wonders, how much longer do Muslims have to apologize for 9/11?
1: And Fahad, as you look back on these 25 years and, you know, your organization, Drumbeats, was one of the first to endorse Zohran Mamdani, you know, how do you see the community having changed? I mean, from that time of fear and putting their heads down to now having a political voice?
5: Yeah. I think there's divergent consequences. On one hand, we are seeing a resurgence of Islamophobia at levels that is unprecedented. And at the same time, it's not as effective as it used to be. And I think part of what we see, you know, the emergence of Mayor Mamdani and some of the politicians, a lot of it is because of a lot of the organizing efforts that built the foundations in the aftermath of 9/11, that built the communities, and also just the humiliation and the resentment that the communities had for being targeted for so long, that part of the ways of, like, being able to resist back is like, all right, we've been through it enough. We're going to organize ourselves, and we're going to support people that are going to be much more aligned with the experiences and the perspectives of our communities. And so part of what we're seeing in the rise of more Muslim politicians, and you know, I unsubscribe to identity politics in terms of just identity is enough, but there is a confidence around, like, I'm not going to hide it anymore. And I think that deeply resonates with our communities who felt for two decades that they had to hide it. And I think now we're sort of seeing the response to that.
7: We want to thank you both for being with us. Thank you to Urzina Ali, author of Seasons of Fury, for Families and the Rise of Islamophobia in America, and Fahad Ahmed, executive director of DRUM, Desi's Rising Up and Moving. That does it for our show. On September 17th, I'll be going home to Bayshore, New York and Long Island for the screening of Steal the Story. Please check our website at democracynow.org. And then September 22nd at the IFC. I'm Amy Goodman with Anjali Kamat.

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1: This is KPTZ 91.9 FM in Port Townsend, Washington. I'm Rachel Perkins, bringing you news and commentary from the Jefferson County Beacon for Wednesday, September 9th, 2026. Jefferson County Food Bank Association, JCFBA, is seeking a new executive director, moving forward with a local search after a year of restructuring its governance, finance, and operations. The organization's last executive director resigned in November 2025. JCFBA Board Vice President Sonia Matthews said that the association has a better understanding of, quote, our own identity and our place in the community, unquote, while also having established a stronger foundation for a new executive director. That foundation includes new board and community committees, improved relationships with partner organizations, revised financial processes, grant writing training, and an experienced interim executive director. Prior to launching the search for a new executive director, or ED, the board of directors took several steps to prepare, including undertaking board training, in part through hiring an experienced interim ED, and updating policies and procedures by working through a checklist of nonprofit best practices, Matthews said. JCFBA hopes to have a new director by the end of 2026, though Matthews cautioned the timeline could slip if the initially local search doesn't produce a hire. Staff and volunteers will have a chance to weigh in before a final decision, she said, adding that it's important for candidates to understand the organizations well enough to make an informed choice themselves. JCFBA's books have run in the red for two straight years, though Matthews characterized the shortfalls as intentional investment rather than crisis. The organization posted a net loss of $106,211 in 2025, funded through draws on its innovation fund rather than day-to-day operating shortfalls. This draw paid for a warehouse and cold storage conversion, the shift of volunteer food bank managers to paid part-time staff, and additional food purchases as government-sourced food declined in both quantity and quality. The fate of JCFBA's Quilcene property remains an open question. Board President Roland Farragher-Horwell said the organization is now renting a different location with enough parking to support expanded distribution days and hours, something the JCFBA-owned Quilcene building can't accommodate. A feasibility assessment determined that relocating the building wouldn't be cost-effective, he said, and the board is now exploring alternative uses for that property in partnership with the community. The organization has also begun making changes in response to criticism over transparency during the earlier period of turmoil. In May, JCFBA published its first annual report. The report includes information about board members, organizational highlights, finances, and supporters, and is available on the organization's website with printed copies available on request. The association also began updating its website, including information about food distribution, locations and hours, current board members, and how to donate. In addition, the board is preparing a request for proposals for a professional financial audit covering the 2026 calendar year. Matthew said the audited financial statements will be made public in JCFBA's 2026 annual report, expected in spring 2027. While the search for an executive director is the most visible next step, Matthews said JCFBA is already pursuing several longer-term initiatives. The organization is converting its fleet of five fossil fuel vehicles to electric vehicles. Two trucks have already been replaced with new or nearly new electric vehicles, with financial support from donors. JCFBA expects the transition to reduce expenses and improve reliability during emergencies. The association is also trying to direct more of its food purchases towards Jefferson County farmers. In July, it began a pilot program with the Farmers Market Association to purchase food left unsold at the end of market days. The next executive director will inherit an organization that is simultaneously trying to consolidate the lessons of its recent restructuring and expand its reach. The challenge, Matthews said, is to make those investments translate into a sustainable operation capable of meeting what JCFBA expects will be continuing demand for food assistance in the years ahead. Reporting on this story by Scott Franz. KPTZ 91.9 FM brings you local news at noon and 5, Tuesday through Thursday, partnering on Wednesday to bring you stories from JeffcoBeacon.com. This is Rachel Perkins. Thanks for listening.
2: 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Here are today's events. There are four food banks open today in Jefferson County. The Brennan Food Bank is in the Booster Club building at 151 Corey Street and is open from 10 to 1. The Quilcene Food Bank has moved to the Masonic Hall at 170 Herbert Street. It's open from 11 to 2. The Tri-Area Food Bank is located across the street from the Bob Bates Little League Fields in Chimicum. It's open from 10 until 2. The Port Townsend Food Bank, located at the Mountain View Commons in Port Townsend, is open from 10 a.m. until 3 p.m. The Port Townsend Food Bank is also open on Saturdays for seniors from 11:30 to 2 and for 64 and under from 3 to 5 p.m. Donations are accepted and greatly appreciated by each food bank. Now for tonight's entertainment. Tonight at the Jefferson County Library in Port Hadlock, author and translator Barbara Schulholm will read from her new landmark translation of Sami folktales from 5 to 6 p.m. This group of 300 traditional stories is now being told in English for the first time. Local legend Kit Stovepipe will bring his eclectic mix of early jazz, blues, ragtime, and Americana this evening to Taps at the Guardhouse in Fort Worden from 4 to 6 p.m. This week, the Rose Theater will be showing The End of Oak Street, The Odyssey, and Tony. Thursday in the Starlight Room, they will be showing Teenage Sex and Death at Camp Miasma and Hadestown, the musical. This weekend, the Starlight will continue its Wes Anderson tribute with his 1998 classic, Rushmore. The Rose Theater will be open Wednesdays through Sundays, and Wednesdays are 2-for-1 ticket days at the Rose. 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There will be taproom trivia at the Keg and I in Chimicum from 6:30 until 8 p.m. There's also barroom bingo tonight to support local charities at the Hilltop Tavern in Port Townsend from 7 to 10 p.m. Coming up tomorrow, there will be music trivia Thursday night at the Uptown Pub starting at 8. Bad Dog plays at Vintage. There's open mic night at the Crazy Otter, and Harbor Jazz plays at the Bishop Bottle Shop. And coming up later this week, on Friday, the 49th annual Port Townsend Wooden Boat Festival begins at Northwest Maritime Center and Point Hudson Marina. The festival runs through the weekend and celebrates all things nautical in our community. Lots of great boats, music, and fun for the whole family. Go to woodenboat.org for more information, schedules, and tickets. There's also more live music this weekend, including Dave and Friends play old-time fiddle tunes at Taps in Fort Worden on Friday, and Jonas Myers will play piano and pizza night at the Bishop Bottle Shop. Also on Friday, High Timber plays at the Vintage, and Fern Spores bring their indie rock sound to Finn River. On Saturday, Abra Cadabra Trip plays at Port Townsend Vineyards, and Atlas Wild will play at Taps. Also on Saturday, the Quilcene Lantern will host an all-ages show with Cold Comfort, Nybe, and Small Paul. On Sunday, listen to Brazilian Choro Jams at Vintage, Soul Azul will play at Taps, Dumpster Joe and Kit Stovepipe play at Finn River. There will be an open mic night at The Anchor with host Jesse Adams, and you can finish out the weekend with the Mississippi Hot Dogs at the Uptown Pub. For more information, tickets, and showtimes, go to mycityscene.com. 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
3: Sometimes what matters most is a fresh perspective. 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
4: Cappy's Trails is a mostly undeveloped area of open space with lots of trails that bikers, dog walkers, and many other people like to go to. Cappy's Trails are named after William Capriotti, a lifetime resident of Port Townsend, Washington, who was my grandma's great uncle. Cappy was born in Blinn, Washington in 1905. In 1909, Cappy and his sister and his brothers moved to Port Townsend with his parents in a horse-drawn wagon. There are many evergreen trees like the Douglas fir and Pacific Madrona that grow in Cappy's trails. The trails have lots of flowers and plants like singing nettles or star flowers, snowberries, and many more. There are many animals like the rough-skinned newt and the barred owl, and the pileated woodpecker. Cappy's trails are south of 49th and Hendrick Street in Port Townsend, Washington. I'm Mia Wills in Mr. Weibel's fourth grade class at Salish Coast Elementary, and this is a KPTZ postcard.
5: Amanda Milholland here with the Market Beat, your weekly report fresh from the Jefferson County Farmers Markets. Today I'm reporting from the Port Townsend Farmers Market on August 29th, where we are hosting our Tomato Taste Off, which is my favorite market event of the year. For the Tomato Taste Off, we're going to be sampling out, it looks like almost a dozen locally grown tomatoes. These tomatoes range from small cherry tomatoes to medium and large tomatoes. Some of them are best for a salad or sandwich, and some of them are really delicious being cooked or baked. For example, we've got the Ox Heart tomato grown by Tremolo Produce, and Farmer Lara said that her favorite way to eat the Ox Heart tomato is to roast it. And then we have some of our other favorite tomatoes from past years, including the Sun Gold by Chimelo Produce. We also have a Stellar Jay Farm Sun Gold, Orange Sun. Looks similar to a Sun Gold, but a little bit more orange in color. And the Magic Bullet by Soft Step Farm. All these are cherry-style tomatoes and are great in salads or just popped right in your mouth like you might eat a piece of fruit. And if you want to participate in the Tomato Taste Off, first, if you're hearing this on Wednesday, you missed it this year, but please keep your ears and eyes open for it next year. We do it as an annual event, and it's always a really fantastic way to learn more about the local produce that's grown in our area and to learn what to do with all these beautiful tomatoes, as well as to get to choose your favorite types. So to participate in the Taste Off, our community members will come and they'll try all of the varieties of tomatoes we have available, and then they'll use our voting sheet to vote on their favorite tomatoes based on sweetness, best texture, best looking, and most tomato-y. Now let's take a listen and hear what people have to say about our local tomatoes. Then we can get a report at the end to find out what tomatoes won which prizes. Okay, I'm here with one of our Tomato Taste Off participants. Can you please introduce yourself?
6: I'm Jenny Whitney.
5: And then let me know, what was a favorite tomato or a tomato that really stood out to you?
6: Oh boy, I just love the Magic Bullet flavor. It is firm and yet super sweet. It's surprising for such a dark colored tomato, but I think that would be my favorite one. The Gin Fizz is sure pretty, and it is also, I think, for a large slicer, maybe my favorite. I think that Ox Heart, you had mentioned that it would be a really good one if you roasted it, and I love the texture of it, but it does seem like one that if you roasted it with basil and olive oil, that would really jump out at you. And I also learned that I think I like the Sun Orange a little better than the Sun Gold, and I've always grown Sun Gold, so maybe I'll have to look for Sun Oranges next year. And I don't know, as far as pretty, boy, that Gin Fizz sure is pretty. And that yellow Nasiocha or something like that.
7: We'll go with that.
6: Anyway, they're all magnificent, but Magic Bullet is my very favorite.
5: Thank you so much, Jenny. Okay, I'm here with another Tomato Taste Off participant. Can you please introduce yourself and let us know what was something you discovered today while participating in the Taste Off?
8: Yes, my name is Randy Hanlon, and I, as a self-professed tomato hater, apparently I really like these small orange varietals, the Sun Gold and the Sun Orange. Those are my favorite by far.
5: Oh, that's awesome. Well, I love that we converted a tomato hater into a tomato eater.
8: You definitely did.
5: That's awesome. Thank you. We have our beautiful tomato ribbon maker here, and I would love for you to tell us, Sherry, how did you make these ribbons? Where did you get these different materials, and what
8: goes into the tomato taste-off ribbons.
6: So I work exclusively with cast-off materials, which means I don't buy new things to make use my art. So the ribbons, the red ribbon was from the opening of the market, and then I use medallions from horse competition ribbons that people have given me over the years. And I raid Amanda's office for old postcards and whatever fun things she has, and then I cut words and colors off of old paper packaging like crackers and stuff. So everything in the ribbon, oh, and I use the twine from the opening of the Jimicum market. So everything in the ribbons is upcycled.
8: I love it. And they're super colorful. And I also love, you made a prize for every tomato, but there are four winning tomato ribbons. And those ones are set up so that a person could actually wear them.
6: Yeah, you can wear them like you would wear a Roadie Queen medallion or an Olympic medal. So they can go around the neck or they can hang up. And then all of the other tomatoes get a participation ribbon, which are also beautiful and colorful.
8: And now I have my buddy here, Sam. Sam has been handing out the tomato taste off of voting stickers and has also tallied up the votes for us. Sam, tell us.
7: The tomato that won the sweetest was the Sun Orange tomato with 35 votes. Favorita and Magic Bullet were the second and third place, but quite a bit behind the Sun Orange. The best texture was the Magic Bullet, and that ran away with it with 31 votes. The best looking was the Magic Bullet by a large amount with 33 votes. They did have some competition from the Gin Fizz at 20, and then the Tomatoiest was the Favorita at 35. And there was the Everything Counts tomato was the second with 20 votes.
8: Speaking of tomatoes at the farmer's market, you can find all these beautiful varieties of tomatoes grown from Jefferson County farmers at your Port Townsend farmer's market. We hope to see you next week to come and pick up some of these delicious and beautiful tomatoes for your salad, soup, sandwich, or whatever else you might be making. That's a wrap for this week's edition of the Market Beat. 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
2: Hello, this is Deborah Kelso, host of this edition of Nature Now for the second week of September. This week, we are very pleased to take our radio audience along on Explores. It is even more of an experiment than usual in that we not only have a guest with us exploring an area new to us all, but we also have a guest recorder. Our guest speaker and guide today is wildlife biologist and expert tracker Jill Cooper. And our guest recorder is my longtime friend and fellow biologist Meg Amos. We are all avid naturalists, but it is only in the last few months that Meg and I have persuaded Jill to take us along to teach us more about the art of tracking. And today we are taking you, our radio audience, along too. So you will please bear with any inconsistencies in the recording

0: as we all learn how to use the equipment. After all, it is adventurous, eclectic community radio, right? It's why you listen to KPTZ. So welcome, Jill and Meg. Thanks so much for coming out with us.
1: Yeah, thank you for having us.
2: Thank you so much for having faith in me.
0: Oh, I have absolute faith in you. But before we start our field trip, let's first hear the mystery sound of the week.

0: And if we're lucky, we may see or hear this animal on our foray today. A big hint for this sound is that it is one that you will likely only hear in an area like this and at this time of year. We should probably describe where we are first. I mean, we are at the site of a really exciting new project that was completed in October 2020, which involved removing an earthen causeway at the south end of Killisett Harbor, which was installed in the 1940s to connect Maristone and Indian Islands, and replacing it with a causeway bridge. This allows water to run freely beneath it instead of being channeled through two small culverts, and it's a huge win for our salmon and other fish populations. The work is part of the Washington Department of Transportation's Fish Barrier Removal Program, which identifies and removes barriers to fish caused by culverts under state highways. The Department of Transportation teams up with the Washington State Department of Fish and Wildlife to identify locations where culvert replacement will increase fish habitat. And in this particular case, the North Olympic Salmon Coalition, or NOSC, was also a major partner in the restoration work along with the Sklallam tribe. You'll hear a bit of road noise as cars pass over the bridge, but we're going to go wander along and look for tracks along this newly restored area. So I have not been down to explore this area since the restoration effort was complete, so I'm really excited to see the changes. It's the first time in nearly 75 years that Oak Bay and Killisett Harbor are connected once again. Jill, we should probably preface this by saying, by asking you how long you've been studying the art and science of wildlife tracking.
1: Well, I got into it about 15 years ago and never really expected to be that interested in wildlife tracking. I actually started out thinking it sounded really boring, because I was like, why would anybody want to look at footprints on the ground? But I've always been interested in animals and animal behavior, and I was taking a year-long survival skills and naturalist training program course from a school called Wilderness Awareness School that's based in Duval, Washington, and they have, as part of their curriculum, an intro to tracking, and so that's kind of what sparked my interest, and then I just took it and ran with it, and I ended up doing a couple different apprenticeship programs and other courses with other schools and instructors, and got into search and rescue tracking for a while, and then went on to get my biology degree, and so I ended up getting employed as a wildlife tracker down in Southern California for a while. But I am originally from this area, Washington State. So that's, I guess, in a nutshell how I got into it.
0: And when we say tracking, people usually think literally of the prints that animals leave in the mud or sand or snow, but it should more accurately be described as reading animal sign, right?
1: Yeah, I like to think of it as being a nature detective, which might sound pretty nerdy, but I'm definitely a big self-identified nature nerd, and that's why I like tracking with you guys. And it's looking at all of the clues that animals leave on the landscape. So that can be footprints, it can be chew marks left on plants, it can be scat, looking at what's in their poop and seeing what they've been eating and where they've been going.
0: Some people that aren't into it would think is gross, but it's actually really fascinating. I mean, sometimes you can find like whole skeletons.
1: Yeah, absolutely. When I used to do nature education programs with kids, I would ask them, hey, you know, when you want to talk to your friend, you can pick up your phone, you can text them, you can call them, you can say, hey, you over there, come over here, I have something cool to show you, or you can write a note, but how do you think animals communicate? And one of those ways is scat. So You think about all of the different smells that animals key into more than humans and how strong their sense of smell is, and they can potentially smell hormonal changes or be conveying territorial cues, or maybe the animals are trying to tell something about what they've been eating or where they've been going or where they've been sleeping. There's all kinds of little clues that could be involved in that message that is being left in the form of scat. So yeah, it's kind of gross, but it's also really cool.
0: It tells the other animal what they've been eating. It's like, oh, don't you wish that you had had, you know, this yummy mouse yourself? Well, and the other thing that's important to note is the fact that we want to know not only what species made the tracks and where they're going, but we want to understand the story of what the animal was doing in the area and more details about who the individual was. Like you just described, you know, you can tell the sex and the age and sometimes whether the animal is a resident or just migrating through, right?
1: Yeah, sometimes you can tell a lot, and not always sex or age or, you know, whether it has a kidney failure or something like that. You hear some crazy stories out there of what's possible with tracking, and but you can tell a lot, and it's interesting to me because most of the time, if you think of the average wildlife encounter that people have, you see the animal, well, you're lucky if you see it at all. And then if you do see it, it's usually running away from you. And so you don't get to see it behaving in its baseline everyday behavior. And when you're tracking, if you're lucky, you get to follow the trail and you get to see what it was eating and where it was sleeping and what its hangout behaviors are and what animals it might have been interacting with and how it's moving around on the landscape. So it's like a secret little window into these animals' lives that we don't normally get to see.
0: And you can also see like whether they were running or whether they were walking or whether they stopped. And it's just like having the story unfold that we weren't lucky enough to be there to see. So in an area like this, Jill, what would we expect to find?
1: That's a great question. I have not been to this spot before other than just driving by, and it'll be really interesting to see what we find, especially since this was so recently restored. Its potential for having new critters show up to check it out is pretty high, I'd say. And on the other hand, it could be that animals haven't quite discovered that this is a good chunk of habitat yet. So off the top of my head, I would say coyote is a good chance because they're pretty exploratory, and this is a good scavenging site. There's a lot of shoreline where things might wash up. There's lots of, you know, potential for dead shellfish or fish or smelly things from the ocean to munch on. So,
0: or roll in.
1: There's I would say otter is a good chance. River otter, we have a lot of those in this area, and just because of the habitat here with the abundance of water and shoreline, that would be pretty likely. And another one that popped into my head was raccoons, because they'll also come down to shorelines and feed along the water's edge and look for shellfish and crabs and that type of thing. And then obviously dogs. We've already seen one person walking their dog today. Lots of people tracks, I'm sure.
0: Yeah. Well, and when we stopped here to park, there was a man that had his big camera, and so we stopped and asked him what he had seen. And they had seen, I think they said, 17 herons here. So there must be a rookery close by. We'll have to see what the tracking substrate is. That's the other thing, is that you never know how much. It's a pretty high tide right now. Tide's going down, but it's pretty cobbly, so we might not see as many tracks on the ground as we would when the tide is lower. But we'll see.
1: Sounds fun. I'm curious to see what we'll find. I can see a couple herons on the horizon over there, and if the substrate's good, I think bird tracks could be a lot of fun to keep our eye out for.
0: So we are just meandering about. We have seen very few tracks yet, But we've been walking over some really interesting wetland vegetation. I'll get Meg and Jill to talk about. It's the common name is pickleweed, right?
2: Yeah, that's right. The scientific name is Salicornia. That's the genus. I'm not sure about the species.
1: Yeah, I don't know it off the top of my head, but it's delicious.
0: In salads, right? You put it in salads. It's salty and crunchy.
1: Yeah, up in Southeast Alaska, I have friends that harvest it, and they call it sea asparagus up there. And then I've heard it called glasswort and pickleweed, but it's all similar. I would imagine variations of the same species, and they are edible. They're very salty, so you have to boil them in water for a while to get some of the salt out before eating them in quantity. But it's a ton of it out here. It looks like really healthy batch of pickleweed and lots of mud, and so we're just tromping around seeing what we'll find.
0: What was the other species, Maggie, that you told me? That saltgrass?
2: Seaside saltgrass.
0: Yeah, and we also found a sand dollar, which seems very strange to have it be washed up.
1: Yeah, it makes me wonder if somebody dropped it out of their pocket or if it actually came from the Puget Sound. I wasn't aware that sand dollars were around these parts.
0: All right, well, we have found our first set of tracks, and in the background you'll hear killdeer. There's a small little flock of killdeer. There are about eight, and they're kind of circling around this area. Jill's going to tell us about these cool tracks that she just found.
1: Yeah, so they are in sand, which can be a great substrate or a difficult substrate depending on what the conditions are. And it looks like these tracks were made probably sometime yesterday. And I say that because the edges are sort of worn and windswept looking, and there's not a lot of detail. And the sand is pretty wet and hard packed, and so they didn't sink in very far. So they're not the most perfect tracks, which is kind of how it usually goes. It's rare that you find the perfect set of tracks. And so I'm just going to walk you through what I'm seeing. And the first thing that popped out was there was kind of a pattern. Debron actually saw it first, I think, and she noticed that there was this line of depressions in the sand, and it looked out of place. And so we took a closer look, and I still couldn't tell what it was. I think I just said, yep, it's something. And then I started circling around it, because what I found is that lighting really matters, and you want to have the track in between you and the sun for the ultimate good lighting. And so early morning and evening are great times to track, and noon or overcast days can be really hard. So it's midday right now, and it's pretty overcasty, so we don't have the best light. And so I've found that one side, it really pops out a lot more. And so then zooming in on the track, I am looking at how many toes do I see, and what's the shape of those toes? And is there a heel pad, and what shape is that? And then is it overall, the whole track, is it round? Is it oval? Is it placed in a way where it's next to another track? What's the gait pattern, meaning where did this animal place its feet? And I look at that because different animals have different gait types that they prefer to use primarily. And the animal that I'm looking at now looks like it's loping, by the way the feet are placed. And so I'm trying to think of animals that would be on a shoreline that are kind of small to medium size, that lope, and that have five toes. And that fits into river otter. And
0: it's the mustelid family. They all have five toes, right? Like mink and weasels and all of those guys will register five toes, but they just won't be as large as this.
1: Yeah, exactly. They're in the weasel family, and so they all have very similar foot structure. And with the otters, sometimes you can even see the webbing in between the toes, and that fifth toe doesn't always stand out very strongly. So in these, I'm seeing four toes and sometimes five, but just the way that they're splayed and the sort of, I don't know, teardropped or oval-shaped toes and the C-shaped heel pad And that gait pattern really gives it away for me, even though I can't see the webbing or the fifth toe or more detail.
0: Do you ever see the tail dragging with otter tracks, or do they usually carry it up high enough that you don't get a tail registering?
1: I think they usually carry it pretty high up, but I'm sure every once in a while it might show up. I don't think I've seen that happen yet, but I also just spent the last 8 years or so down in Southern California where there were no otters, and I've only been back up here for about a year, so just kind of getting back into the swing of things with all the Pacific Northwest critters.
0: And there's a lot of variation too, like we said, depending on substrate and what the animal was doing. We have found another track here, and this is probably one of the most common tracks that we will find.
1: Yeah, it is, and it can be really confusing because there's a lot of different variations within these animals' tracks, and the one that we're talking about is a domestic dog, which are kind of like the couch potatoes of the dog world, and so there's a lot of differences between a domestic dog track and a wild canid track, like a coyote or a wolf or a fox. And around here, we pretty much would just find coyotes that we could confuse them with. But there's some major differences most of the time, unless you're comparing a really athletic husky type or collie type dog that is around the similar size as a coyote. It's usually pretty easy to tell that you've got a domestic dog. And the one that we're looking at right now could actually be confused with a deer because it's huge. It has these big toes, and each toe comes to a really sharp point because it has big claws that have kind of smushed into the toe part of the track in the sand. And so if you only saw the two middle toes of this dog track, it could easily look like a deer hoof. But luckily, you can see all four. And so I've actually even had, I was on a bio blitz once where we were out with some biologists and citizen scientists trying to find as many different species as we could in one day in a certain area of Washington that they were studying. And a fellow biologist came up really excited and was like, "Hey, I think I just found a bear." And we went and looked at it, and it turned out to be a dog track that had slipped in the mud. And so it was already a really big dog track, and then it had kind of drug its claws, making the claws look really long, but still didn't fit bear track at all. It was only had four toes instead of five, and if you looked on either side of the track, there was a trail leading up and away from this one weird track that were all clearly regular dog tracks. And so that was a good lesson in kind of zooming out and not just looking at the one track, but seeing if there's a pattern and other tracks to give more clues to what's happening on the landscape. And then right next to this one, we have another track. And I'm going to ask Debron to describe what she sees here. So let's go check it out.
0: Well, I wonder if this is a coyote track. I mean, it seems very tight. Or a smaller dog that's just not running like the other dog that we found. What do you think?
1: Well, this one is one of those that's a little harder to tell because the one we were just looking at was probably the size of the palm of my hand. It was really big. And this one is more kind of classic coyote sized. And you're right, the toes are more tightly spaced together. And we're out here in a place where you could find coyotes. And so what I look for then is those couch potato trademarks. And so one of those is that dogs have really blunt toenails, and domestic dogs do. And that's because we clip them. And we clip them because they spend a lot of time indoors. They don't run around in the wild, or some dogs are on sidewalks enough that they'll get worn down, but even then they get worn down in a particular way. And so with domestic dogs, you usually have these big blunt claws compared to coyotes that have much daintier kind of pinpricked worn down claws. And so I'm seeing really big dots where the claws hit the ground, and I'm also noticing that overall the track just looks kind of sloppy compared to what I have seen with coyote, and so that's something you just kind of have to get a feel for with the more tracks you see. And oftentimes with coyotes, it's almost, some people say it looks like the toes are stacked, like the two front toes are kind of on, almost sitting on top of the two side toes. That's how tight they are together, huh. Since they have such muscular feet and they spend so much time on their feet. So yeah, a little bit different than domestic dog tracks. So I think we've got two very different domestic dogs here.
0: Uh-huh. So that blunt toe, I mean, it's long too, the claw. Is the claw in a coyote, would you usually find it that long, but just more delicately imprinted?
1: Yeah, I think they can get fairly long. I mean, I guess it depends on how good you are at clipping your dog's toenails. So that can have a lot of variation too. It's all relative. But with coyotes, they're definitely daintier and thinner, and they'll appear more just like a teeny tiny pinprick sort of dot that sometimes shows up and sometimes doesn't. It's not as defined as a domestic dog unless you have, you know, the best of the best substrate.
0: We'll hope to get a little bit better substrate as we go up. The time goes way too quickly. The good news is that we are going to take up part two of our quest next month. But before we leave you, let's hear that mystery sound again.

0: And that sound is a red-necked phalarope. And we chose it today because our friends Varn Brooks and Karen Lull saw 21 of these small shorebirds at Oak Bay State Park near here just a couple of weeks ago. Red-necked phalaropes spend most of their time at sea and breed up in the high Arctic. So it's only during the fall migration that we're likely to see them in our area when they're stocking up for their long journey to tropical oceans where they spend the winter. We're most likely to see only the juveniles and adults in non-breeding plumage, so we'll not see the showy red neck of the breeding female from which they get their name. They'll instead appear gray and white striped on the back and white below, with a distinctive wide dark line behind the eye and a dark cap and a thin, straight, dark bill. Something else that distinguishes them is their habit of feeding while swimming. They swim about in circles and churn up insects underneath, and then they feed by picking the insects and other small organisms from the surface. And they're rarely seen on land except when nesting. So, farewell until next month. Thank you so much, Jill, for taking us out, and to Meg for being our faithful recorder.
1: Yeah, thank you, ladies. This has been a lot of fun. It's great to get out here with you.
2: Thanks so much, Deborah. I've really enjoyed it.
0: Well, we've enjoyed having you. If you'd like to learn more about this amazing bridge and habitat restoration project, we were talking on the way here that we could do a whole program on the restoration effort. I mean, it's really quite remarkable. And there are some really great photographs and videos on a site that Jill found for us. The site is storymaps.arcgis, and that's arc with a C, gis.com. So go there and learn more about this cool project. Thank you all so much for listening. Our closing music today is Bridge Over Troubled Waters by Simon and Garfunkel. As always, wishing you happy trails.

0: into my soup. He sank as he swam. I hope he doesn't poop.
1: Well, there you go. Hey, good afternoon. It's 1 o'clock, and you're listening to KPTZ in Port Townsend. That was Marvin Pontiac, in case you want to run out and get that record. My name is Buzzy Donahue, and I'm here to 3 o'clock today with a bunch of music.

0: All right. There you had Jose Gonzalez doing Love Stain from his release Veneer, 20th anniversary. And before that, Fatoumata Diarra. And then a couple from Harry Styles. I'm into Harry right now, so we'll be hearing some more from him. He just, I think that's finished now, but he did like a residency at Madison Square Gardens for a week or something. I think it was a week. I don't know how big that place is. It's really big, and it was sold out every night. It looks like he puts on a good show. Oh, Harry, you need to come to PT. Yeah.
1: 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Music for an ever-changing mood on a Monday morning, 9:30 to 11 a.m., on KPTZ 91.9 FM, streaming worldwide at kptz.org. 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
0: Jim, you did a good job on that promo because I'm not tired of hearing it, although I have heard it a bit. 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

0: 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It name of the release is Metal Health. 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I'm Buzzy Donahue, and you're listening to KPTZ in Port Townsend.
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0: All ages are welcome. 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

0: There you have some Jesse Colin Young. From his release, Light Shine, came out in 1974. That guy is multi-talented, or was. I'm still appreciating his work, for sure. Eddie Vedder. He put out one in 2011 called Ukulele Songs. We heard a couple from that, and also Long Way from Earthling. Hey, good afternoon. You're listening to KPTZ in Port Townsend. My name is Buzzy Donahue. I'm here to 3 o'clock today. So what are you doing out there? It looks like a nice day. Are you out in the garden? Are you walking the dog? Are you in your painting studio? Or maybe you've started canning tomatoes because it's that time of year to buy your tomatoes in bulk and then make that fabulous sauce for the wintertime. Okay. Or maybe you're just hanging. And you know what? There's nothing wrong with that.
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Okay, there you had Cold Comfort. They're good, aren't they? I put them next to Harry Styles and they held up. So they are going to be playing at the Quilcene Lantern on Saturday. KPTZ and the Quilcene Lantern have an exciting evening of alternative indie rock featuring Cold Comfort, who you just heard, Small Paw, and NYBY. Doors open at 6 p.m. Music starts 7 to 9:30. These bands have similar origin stories, talented friends and family who discovered a mutual love of performing. And they're coming together to share it with you. It's a great opportunity to see all of them in an excellent venue. That's Saturday. Doors open at 6, starts at 7. Go check out Cold Comfort. I think you're going to be pleasantly surprised. Good afternoon. I'm Bessie Donahue, and you're listening to KPTZ in Port Townsend.

When I was 6 years old, I broke my leg. And I was running from my brother and his friends. And tasted the sweet perfume of the mountain grass I rolled down. I was younger then. Take me back to when

Oh, he's only the best. There you have some Ed Sheeran. I cannot believe that that came out in 2017. You know what that means. Next year it'll be 10 years. I can't believe it. Time is just flying by. Okay, Billie Eilish with Bellyache. Hey, good afternoon. It's coming up on 2:30, and you're listening to KPTZ in Port Townsend. My name is Buzzy Donahue, and I'm here to 3 o'clock today, counting it down here. I want to remind you that this weekend is the Wooden Boat Festival. Oh, do we love the Wooden Boat Festival? We put on fabulous festivals here in Port Townsend, but the Wooden Boat is like numero uno. I mean, it is the best. And the most amazing part, I've said this before, probably every year, is that once it's over, you never know it was even here because they just do such a great job of breaking it down and making everything, you know, back to the way it was before it happened. It's the 49th annual Port Townsend Wooden Boat Festival. It's from September 11th, which I believe is Thursday, until the 13th. It's just a great place to go. It's a great, I mean, there's so much to look at. There's so much to do. It's great for kids and adults alike. And these boats are magnificent, the best. And there's so much passion. And then there's all sorts of things you can do, lectures you can go to. It's like the best. When my mother and her husband moved here, it was like the first thing they insisted that I come up. You've got to come to the Wooden Boat Festival. And I understand why, because it's, well, you're going to be there, right? And if you can't afford to go to the whole thing, you know, of course, that on Thursday nights after 5 o'clock, locals are welcome and there'll be music and you can look at everything and still get the experience. So we're very proud to be partners with the largest festival of wooden boats in North America. And it's happening this weekend. So make sure to buy your tickets. They're reasonable. And it goes to a super good cause. And, oh, a super wonderful festival. All right. You heard it here.

just have to take a minute to say how good Molly Tuttle is. I mean, that playing, that singing, that writing is just right up there. This is from her release, So Long, Little Miss Sunshine.

That was Keb Mo from his latest release. It's called The Breakdown. And that one featured the Sowita Gospel Choir. Good afternoon, Buzzy Donahue here. It's just about time to say goodbye. Well, I've got a few more minutes, but I want to remind you that I'll be back on Friday, 9:30 to 11:30, playing my favorite good old rock and roll. And what else can I tell you about? Oh, there's so much going on. Well, I do want to remind you, too, you know, people have been talking about that the U.S. Postal Service has changed the way that mail gets postmarked. And this may impact ballot postmark dates. Now, we've got a very important election coming up, so we got to pay attention. Calum County saw a 199% increase in ballots being rejected in the 2026 primary due to late postmarks. Oh, that's not good. We've been so lucky here in Washington State that we can do mail-in voting, and it's worked extremely well, no matter what some people say. But we have challenges now. Voters are reminded that ballot drop boxes are also available if voters wish to avoid any uncertainty. I love taking my ballot to the courthouse and dropping it in. It just feels so good to do that. So this is what you might consider to do this time around. All right. What else? What else do you need to know? There's so many things going on. I don't know. It's hard sometimes to keep up. Here's one. Rain Shadow and KPTZ present Rough Romance at Rain Shadow Recording Studios. It's happening this Friday, September 11th at 7:30. These two internationally touring folk and American duos. These two, sometimes the way they write these, I have a question about. Anyway. The Rough and Tumble and the Flagship Romance combine for a night, oh, I get it, of high energy, four-part harmonies, infectious hooks, and a room full of laughter. Well, this sounds really good, doesn't it? We need more laughter. Laughter is so important to our health, our mental health, and our physical health. How often do you laugh? Think about it. How often in the day do you have even a chuckle, much less a belly laugh? Sometimes I have to go back to some classic movie or comedian to get that, oh, that feeling of almost it hurts because I'm laughing so hard. But I know I always feel better after I do it. Anyway, this show is Friday, this Friday at 7:30. It sounds like it's going to be great, great. 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Check it out. Right here in Fort Worden. Of course, Rain Shadow is such a gorgeous spot. Intimate, great sound. So you can plan what you're going to do.

0: That's the War on Drugs' new single. Who's that? You know what that means. Can't wait. Thank you so much for joining me today. It's always my pleasure to be here. My name is Buzzy Donahue. I'm back Fridays. Going out with Leon.
1: I won't live a day without you next to me.
0: Yeah. Yes, this is going to come out at the end of September. But they've been dropping songs. All right.

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We opened the gates to the Vinyl Village with one of the great British groups, the Hollies. And from 1966, it was I Can't Let Go, nor do I intend to, at least not for an hour. And let the nonstop music continue as we go to 1963 for Gene Thomas and Baby's Gone Away to Stay.

A good dose of fuel-injected rock and roll by Buddy Holly. From 1957, it's Rock Around with Olivee. And I know that you know that you are in the right place to hear lots of great music, including I Can Hear Music. This is

I Can Hear Music by the Beach Boys from 1969. Now, from 1961, it's Jack Scott. And this is where we get acquainted with his patented four-step plan. Step.

What a great record that is. And it was just one of a whole room full of million sellers from Elvis. And it could be said that our next song from 1981 reflects accurately on the My Little Friend situation. Because as Barry Manilow is about to reveal, they had the right love, but at the

0: Next is a great song from Bob Luman out of 1961. It's the story of the Great Snowman.
1: A few years ago, there lived a lover by the name of Jimmy Jones, who really snowed the girls and left them cold, and gained the title of the Great Snowman.

What a great group they were, the Skyliners featuring Jimmy Beaumont and Pennies from Heaven from 1959. And this is Jerry Osborne on KPTZ, where we advance by just 1 year. And that means 1960, when Carl Mann gave us a great version of Mona Lisa. Well,

0: That's Carl Mann from 1960 and his great revival of Mona Lisa, Mona Lisa. Well, I am mighty pleased to see that our first guest of the day has just arrived, and she will be occupying the chair next to me. And one thing I know about this guest is she's far more animated than the Mona Lisa. So go ahead and introduce yourself enthusiastically.
1: Hi, Jerry. This is Ruth. You can call me Miss Ruth, which is what I've been called a lot of my life by the kids I've taught and my own children.
0: In that case, I'll just fall in line with tradition and say, welcome to the show, Miss Ruth.
1: Thanks for having me here in the studio. I'm really looking forward to think of a song that means a lot to me. And I've chosen Whoever Shall Have Some Good Peanuts by Sam Hinton. It's an old folk song, and it's a song I used to have the kids in my class sing or my own kids sing on a cloudy, rainy day.
0: With this song, each verse is

0: Whoever shall have some double-decker chocolate ice cream cones and giveth his neighbor none, then he can't have any of my double-decker chocolate ice cream cones when his double-decker chocolate ice cream cones are gone. Oh, won't it be joyful, joyful, joyful? Oh, won't it be joyful when his double-decker chocolate ice cream cones and his Girl Scout cookies and his good peanuts are gone? Whoever shall have some golden crispy cold fried chicken drumstick and giveth his neighbor none, then he can't have any of my golden crispy cold fried chicken drumsticks when his golden crispy cold fried chicken drumsticks are gone. Oh, won't it be joyful, joyful, joyful? Oh, won't it be joyful when his golden crispy cold fried chicken drumsticks and his double-decker chocolate ice cream cones and his Girl Scout cookies and his good peanuts are gone? Whoever shall have some rich, red, ripe, juicy strawberry shortcake with lots of whipped cream on top of it and giveth his neighbor none, then he can't have any of my rich, red, ripe, juicy strawberry shortcake with lots of whipped cream on top of it when his rich, red, ripe, juicy strawberry shortcake with lots of whipped cream on top of it's gone. Oh, won't it be joyful, joyful, joyful? Oh, won't it be joyful when his rich, red, ripe, juicy strawberry shortcake with lots of whipped cream on top of it and his golden, crispy, cold, fried chicken drumsticks, his double-decker chocolate ice cream cones, his Girl Scout cookies and his good peanuts are gone.
1: There you are, Miss Ruth. You picked it and I played it. And I would love to have you back on the show one day, and who knows what you'll come up with then.
2: Hey, thanks, Jerry. Hearing that song again really brought a smile to my face. I really had fun doing this, and I'd love to do it again sometime.
1: Now, as I recall, we had Tony Moon booked for the 7:30 station break. And it looks like he's on time for a change.
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1: And a big thank you to you, Tony. And I want our listeners to know that about 5 or 6 years after your stint with Dante and the Evergreens, you became a record producer. And among the great productions that you did for the Vogues, I want to play my favorite and one that I think you outproduced yourself on. It's the fabulous Land of Milk and Honey.

From 1966, The Vogues and the Land of Milk and Honey, produced by our good friend Tony Moon. Now I want to play Just Plain Moonlight, and that would be a great ballad by Bob Dylan. And this little tune comes from 2001, but not A Space Odyssey.

Hey, this is Jerry Osborne on the Vinyl Village right here at KPTZ, where we're headed back to 1959 and one of my favorite Ricky Nelson songs, You'll Never Know What You're Missing Till You Try.

From my friend Ricky Nelson, and you never know what you're missing until you try. Now to 1961 for Johnny Maestro and the Crests, and one of two very similar songs, at least when it comes to the message. This is The Journey of Love, and I hope you're growing.

0: by the Five Satins, and that is To the Isle. Okay, friends, I know that you know that we frequently have guests on the show, either making requests or dedications, and today we at the Vinyl Village are mighty pleased to have our KPTZ General Manager, and I'm thrilled to introduce you to Kate Ingram, one of the KPTZ MVPs. And so, Kate, welcome to the Vinyl Village, and we reserved a special seat for you next to me.
1: Yeah, it's been a long time that we've been talking about doing this, and here we are in the studio at KPTZ.
0: And I hope you remembered to come up with not one, not two, but three songs that you would like us to play for you.
1: You asked me to bring three songs, and I picked this first one. It's Waterloo by ABBA, back in 1974.
0: Was that a time when you were living in New York?
1: Yes.
0: And what was the connection then to ABBA and Waterloo?
1: I heard a DJ on WABC in New York play Waterloo, and he dedicated it to Richard Nixon. And it was not very long after that that Nixon resigned.
0: The point being that Nixon had met his Waterloo.
1: Yes, exactly. I picked this first one because of the times that we're in.
0: Leaving us to believe that there are some folks in 2020 who have yet to meet their Waterloo.
1: Yes, exactly.

0: And now that we have survived Waterloo, I can't wait to find out what's next on your playlist.
1: This song is Rock Lobster by the B-52s, which is especially meaningful to me because I lived in Athens, Georgia, and I knew some of the members of the band back before they were in a band. And then as I was in my formative years working in radio, they went out with their brand new sound that was so innovative. When I heard the song, it just gave me a real giggle. Rock Lobster is a great dance song.

0: Okay, let's put the lobster back in the pot while you tell us a little bit about your third selection.
1: I have a real affection for Edith Piaf, and I love everything that the little sparrow ever sang. It reminds me of a time that was before I was born that to me seems like such a romantic and nostalgic time that whenever I hear her wonderful voice, it just makes me wish that I were born sooner. It is Je ne regrette rien by Edith Piaf. She was saying she has no regrets.

0: Literally translated, the title is No, I Do Not Regret Anything. And Kate, I absolutely, positively do not regret anything about having you on the show.
1: Well, it's been a pleasure to be in the Vinyl Village with you at last, Jerry. It's really a great show, and I know that I enjoy listening to it, and it's fun to be here and be on the show with you. I'd like to do it again.
0: Now, let's all take a blues journey with Taylor Clark, and that starts right now.
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3: 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As always, it is sugar-free, fat-free, gluten-free, and never tested on animals. This hour is dedicated to the animals in shelters and rescue groups everywhere, and to the fine people who take care of them. First up today, Amy and Emily became friends in grade school, a singing duo in high school, the Indigo Girls in college. Though not a couple, the two lesbians are icons for the LGBT movement, which stands for lesbian, gay, bi, and transsexual community. The Grammy winners have gone through recent major changes. One found sobriety, one's father died, and both have become mothers. Asked by a reporter for the Huffington Post about being a lesbian in show business, Amy answered, "What we hope for is one day where that distinction doesn't matter and doesn't carry weight. But right now we're in the middle of a civil rights movement for different groups of people where identifiers can be good things and important for people to take inspiration from." The Indigo Girls owe much of their success to the LGBT community. They know that being labeled a lesbian singer-songwriter is often meant in a derogatory term instead of a way to celebrate diversity. Well, here's the duo with a Jackson Browne song, Fountain of Sorrow. Enjoy.

Indigo Girls, Fountain of Sorrow. The son of a bus driver at age 7 went out and got a guitar immediately after seeing Elvis perform on The Ed Sullivan Show. 60 years later, he's still the boss. That, of course, is Bruce Springsteen. In 1992, he wrote a song about that which all of us crave, the human touch. Today, he fights for human rights, recently canceling a Greensboro, North Carolina concert in opposition of their treatment of the lesbian, gay, bi, transsexual citizens, saying, "It's the strongest means I have for raising my voice in opposition to those who continue to push us backwards instead of forwards." This is Bruce Springsteen.

Bruce Springsteen, Human Touch, music to my ears. Rolling Stone magazine has gone on record saying that Roy Orbison is the greatest artist of all time. And Billboard has Orbison listed as one of the top 60 recording artists in history. The illustrated history of rock and roll credits him with a passionate intensity that made his love, his life, and indeed the whole world seem to be coming to an end. Not with a whimper, but an agonized, beautiful bang. What a voice. Orbison once said, "It's loneliness that precedes happiness."

Roy Orbison, this is KPTZ. My name's Delana. Hope you can stay tuned. In 1969, students at Berklee University were rioting outside the studio while Don McLean was recording this next song for his debut album. Perry Como had a really big hit with it, and soon after, and then Elvis included it in every show he did until he died. I'm never surprised that this songwriter, this singer, became so well known and loved. This is Don McLean.

And I love you so, Don McLean. Ah, beautiful. Bonnie Raitt. She's known as a tenacious perfectionist, and it sure paid off in 1989 when her Nick of Time LP sold over 5 million copies, won her 3 Grammys, and is on Rolling Stone's list of 500 of the greatest albums of all time. Here's how Bonnie Raitt looks for a real man.

great. Looking for a real man with no problems. Yeah, right. Over 50 years ago, Leonard Cohen recorded a song about a former lover. It was titled So Long, Marianne. Unfortunately, a couple weeks ago, Marianne Island passed away, and the 80-year-old gentleman wrote on Facebook, "I feel that love never dies, that there is something about that emotion that is indestructible." Well, as the saying goes, write about what you know. Few do it better than Leonard Cohen.

Ain't No Cure for Love. Boy, I got that right. I love his backup singers. Oh, by the way, caution, romantic classic ahead. It's the biggest hit by the group Champagne, named after their hometown in Illinois. This catchy musical question is a kind of a music hybrid, climbing the charts in 1981 of soul, pop, and adult contemporary listeners. Be careful, this song can get in your head and not leave for a week or two. I speak from experience.

Champagne, how about us? My name's Delana. This is KPTZ in Port Townsend, 91.9. Thanks for listening. Nicole is her name. She's a Tacoma-based blues guitarist, singer, songwriter who's been called a get-up-and-dance specialist. She's won countless blues awards after getting her start in the Bay Area, which is where she jammed with Keith Richards, who encouraged her to pursue her trade. Well, lucky for us, she did just that. This is the talented Nicole with Just One Night. Listen to her intro guitar work. Really?

I love it. Gave me goosebumps. Those are all Seattle players, too. Great stuff. Jitali Shankar was just 22 when her 2002 LP, Come Away With Me, smothered her with 5 Grammys and a world spotlight so bright she says she was at her most miserable after her multiple wins and feeling very overexposed. We know her as Norah Jones, the musical pedigree as the daughter of sitar master Rabbi Shankar. Here she is.

Nora Jones. You know, after a breakup, we often feel as if we'll never be the same, that the broken pieces will never fit back together. From the soundtrack of My Best Friend's Wedding, here's Canadian artist Amanda Marshall with a beautiful affirmation titled, I'll Be Okay.

Amanda Marshall, I'll be okay. The problem is we ignore the ones who adore us, adore the ones who ignore us, love the ones who hurt us, and hurt the ones that love us. My name's Delana. Thank you for listening to Music to My Ears today. This last song is for all the hurting people in the world, so said six-time Grammy winner Stevie Ray Vaughan when he performed Riviera Paradise on Austin's City Limits with his band Double Trouble. So, in closing today, I'd like to remind you to please be especially kind to all you meet. Each of us carries a burden that others can't see. So long.

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3: 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I'm Rachel Perkins, bringing you news and commentary from the Jefferson County Beacon for Wednesday, September 9th, 2026. Jefferson County Food Bank Association, JCFBA, is seeking a new executive director, moving forward with a local search after a year of restructuring its governance, finance, and operations. The organization's last executive director resigned in November 2025. JCFBA Board Vice President Sonia Matthews said that the association has a better understanding of, quote, our own identity and our place in the community, unquote, while also having established a stronger foundation for a new executive director. That foundation includes new board and community committees, improved relationships with partner organizations, revised financial processes, grant writing training, and an experienced interim executive director. Prior to launching the search for a new executive director, or ED, the board of directors took several steps to prepare, including undertaking board training, in part through hiring an experienced interim ED, and updating policies and procedures by working through a checklist of nonprofit best practices, Matthews said. JCFBA hopes to have a new director by the end of 2026, though Matthews cautioned the timeline could slip if the initially local search doesn't produce a hire. Staff and volunteers will have a chance to weigh in before a final decision, she said, adding that it's important for candidates to understand the organizations well enough to make an informed choice themselves. JCFBA's books have run in the red for two straight years, though Matthews characterized the shortfalls as intentional investment rather than crisis. The organization posted a net loss of $106,211 in 2025, funded through draws on its innovation fund rather than day-to-day operating shortfalls. This draw paid for a warehouse and cold storage conversion, the shift of volunteer food bank managers to paid part-time staff, and additional food purchases as government-sourced food declined in both quantity and quality. The fate of JCFBA's Quilcene property remains an open question. Board President Roland Farragher-Horwell said the organization is now renting a different location with enough parking to support expanded distribution days and hours, something the JCFBA-owned Quilcene building can't accommodate. A feasibility assessment determined that relocating the building wouldn't be cost-effective, he said, and the board is now exploring alternative uses for that property in partnership with the community. The organization has also begun making changes in response to criticism over transparency during the earlier period of turmoil. In May, JCFBA published its first annual report. The report includes information about board members, organizational highlights, finances, and supporters, and is available on the organization's website with printed copies available on request. The association also began updating its website, including information about food distribution, locations and hours, current board members, and how to donate. In addition, the board is preparing a request for proposals for a professional financial audit covering the 2026 calendar year. Matthew said the audited financial statements will be made public in JCFBA's 2026 annual report, expected in spring 2027. While the search for an executive director is the most visible next step, Matthew said JCFBA is already pursuing several longer-term initiatives. The organization is converting its fleet of 5 fossil fuel vehicles to electric vehicles. 2 trucks have already been replaced with new or nearly new electric vehicles, with financial support from donors. JCFBA expects the transition to reduce expenses and improve reliability during emergencies. The association is also trying to direct more of its food purchases towards Jefferson County farmers. In July, it began a pilot program with the Farmers Market Association to purchase food left unsold at the end of market days. The next executive director will inherit an organization that is simultaneously trying to consolidate the lessons of its recent restructuring